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1: You are listening to the weekend edition of Czechia in 30 minutes from Radio Prague International. I'm Vít Pohanka, and today, together with my colleague, British journalist Rob Cameron, we'll take you back to one of the most dramatic moments in Czech history. Because in this weekend edition of Czechia in 30 minutes, we're bringing you an abridged version of another episode from Blood in Bohemia, our special series within the Czechast podcast. This time, we explore the first Prague defenestration of 1419, the day an angry crowd stormed Prague's new town hall and threw several councillors from its windows, setting in motion the Hussite revolution and years of war. So, Rob, today we are right in the center of Prague, not on some remote battlefield, but in a place that still feels very much alive. And yet, in 1419, it became the scene of some totally brutal religious, but in a sense also political violence. And this time, I think it's important to note, we're not dealing with legends or half-myths. We know much more clearly than in the previous episodes what happened here. A crowd, driven by anger and faith, storms a town hall and throws its political opponents out of the windows.
2: So this is the famous, or perhaps the most famous, defenestration of Prague. But what actually set it off, Vít? Was it really just a spontaneous outburst by a crowd?
1: That's exactly the question. And before we get there, let me play you something. This is how many people in Czechia, at least in my generation, imagine that moment.
3: Zabíjejte nás!
4: Sejče, bráte, o milost! Šelmy!
3: Mě poručili!
5: Já ne! Já nic neudělal!
4: Jste nepřáteli obce!
1: So, Rob, do you recognize it?
2: It sounds very dramatic, perhaps something about the Hussites?
1: Exactly. It's from Jan Žižka, one of the three films of the Hussite trilogy directed by a very well-known, at least to Czechs, director Otakar Vávra. And these films were hugely influential, but also, I have to say, very much shaped by communist ideology of the 1950s when the films were shot.
2: Communist ideology? In what sense?
1: Well, because they present the Hussite movement almost as a kind of proto-communist revolution, a popular and very national, I would say even nationalistic, uprising against corrupt elites that speak, of course, mainly the German language. And even though there is some truth in that, as we will, you know, hear later, the real story is much more complicated. It's about religion, power, fear, and political struggle. And they all come together here.
2: Well, you would think that the communists wouldn't be keen to glorify popular national uprisings against corrupt elites, but that's probably by the by. But so you say, OK, it's more complicated. So where do we actually begin? In 1419 or earlier than that?
1: I think that we should really go back a few years to 1415 and to a man who in many ways set all of this in motion, and that is Jan Hus, or John Huss, a preacher, a philosopher, a reformer, who openly criticized the corruption of the church.
2: And he ends up in Constance, right?
1: Exactly, on the border between Germany and Switzerland today. He was invited there to the Council of Constance in what, as I mentioned, is today Germany, with a promise of safe conduct. But once he gets there, he's imprisoned and put on trial. And when he refuses to retract his teachings, he's condemned as a heretic.

0: of a chain reaction, religious, political, and emotional.
1: So what kind of reaction are we talking about?
0: Let's bring in a historian here. This is Eva Doležalová from the Institute of History of the Czech Academy of Sciences.
2: After the execution of Jan Hus, or John Hus, and Jeroným Jerome of Prague at the Council of Constance in year 1415 and 1416, the situation in Bohemia and especially in Prague began to change rapidly. So one key issue was the growing demand for communion under both kinds, better said under both species, it means under bread and wine. Although the church did not officially allow this, it was already practiced in some Prague churches. For medieval believers, it was not a small detail. I think it was closely tied to the salvation of the soul. And another major issue was the threat of war. Bohemia had been declared heretical by Pope Martin V, mainly because of support for the ideas of Jan Hus, or probably, and better said, by John Wycliffe. In 1420, a crusade against Bohemia was proclaimed. So that was the situation.
3: But that was in 1420, right? I mean, the...
2: Yes, that was... So the crusade was proclaimed in 1420.
1: Right, so this isn't just a local dispute in Prague. This is already becoming something much bigger. But can I ask, what was it about Wycliffe, this obscure English theologian preacher? I think there's a street here, isn't there? Wycliffe-Vyklifova. Which is...
0: pronounce him Wycliffe.
1: Exactly, yeah. And we call him Wycliffe. But how does this English theologian end up influencing events in faraway Bohemia?
0: That connection runs through the universities in the late 14th century, Prague, through, well, what is now Charles University. At that time, it was simply Prague University, was one of the major intellectual centers of Central Europe. And it was quite closely connected to other universities, including Oxford, believe it or not. You know, sometimes we think about medieval times as, you know, people just lived in one place, and vast majority did. But there was a lot of movement around, and people were traveling to universities, students, teachers.
1: Tycho de Brahe?
0: Exactly,
1: for instance.
0: So what we know quite clearly is that the writings of John Wycliffe circulated in Prague in large numbers, you know, in those years, even before John Hus's death, but afterwards as well. And his works criticizing the wealth of church, questioning its authority and calling for a return to scripture were studied, copied and debated at the Prague University. And Jan Hus drew on some of these ideas, even if he didn't adopt all of Wycliffe's positions.
1: But they were being circulated among the Czech students, the Czech half of the university, not the German one, if I remember correctly.
0: And it wasn't just about halves, it was actually about thirds, because there was a Polish part as well.
1: Of course.
0: Were three languages, and they played a role in that as well, even though it wasn't strictly on a nationalist kind of basis as we think about it, as I discussed it, by the way, you know, on the side with Eva Doležalová, because, you know, these days, I mean, just to put it very, very simply, we think if someone speaks German, he's a German. If someone speaks Polish, he's Polish. If he speaks Czech, he's Czech.
1: But not so in 15th century Europe.
0: No. You could speak German and still consider, or Polish, and think of yourselves as a Czech, and that actually, you know, lasted all the way up till, you know, the end of the Second World War.
1: Absolutely. Completely derailed you, Vít. Yeah.
0: So back to Wycliffe, and his influence wasn't just, I think, about one man traveling from Oxford to Prague. It was definitely about ideas moving through a shared academic world. And those ideas helped shape the reform movement that would eventually erupt into conflict.
1: I'd love to know how you would have gotten from England to Prague in the 15th century. That must have been a fascinating journey, but unfortunately one that we have no time to go into today. But so these ideas, then, they're circulating and they're being debated passionately amongst scholars and students and so on. But at some point, I suppose they have to move beyond the university. How do they actually reach ordinary people, the man in the street, the man in the inn? And what do they begin to demand in practice?

0: Let me just point out, and we will get to that, that these ideas actually turned into blood. And that's why we talk about this in blood and in Bohemia. And to really understand what happens in 1419, we have to focus on something that may sound almost technical today, but at the time it was absolutely fundamental, the demand for communion under both kinds, bread and wine.
1: Right, and you'll have to explain this to me, because I've read this, I think, perhaps 10 times, and I still don't quite understand all this Eucharist stuff. So how was that different, bread and wine, from what people normally received?
0: And what made people kill, you know, other people because of that. So let me say that in what we now would call the Catholic Church, which at that time was simply the Church, ordinary believers received only the bread. The wine was reserved for priests.
1: The bread was the body of Christ. The wine was the blood of Christ.
0: For priests only. That had been the established practice for centuries.
1: So the Hussites then are challenging that directly. Yeah.
0: Yes.
1: This is a direct challenge, an open challenge.
0: Open challenge, and it may sound symbolic or seem symbolic, but it wasn't for them, you know. Hussites argue that all believers should receive both. You know, it's a kind of equalizer, I would say, between the priests and ordinary people. The bread and the wine should be given to all people just as they believed it had been in the early original Church.
1: Uh-huh, so that's what this is about then.
0: Exactly. It may sound like a small ritual difference, but it wasn't. It was about equality before God and, more importantly, about salvation.
1: So it wasn't just symbolic. This is really existential then.
0: Exactly. And again, we need to stress this. For people at the time, this was about the fate of their souls. Whether you received communion correctly, so to speak, could determine your eternal life. And that's something I think we in the 21st century tend to underestimate.
1: And just to go back to this label, this word, this name, the Catholic Church that we use today and just automatically assume that it's already always existed as such. But back then, people didn't call it the Catholic Church.
0: No.
1: It didn't exist in quite the same way.
0: The word existed, but not in the way we use it today. The word Catholic actually comes from the Greek katholikos, meaning universal. And it had been used in Christian texts since the early centuries. But in 1419, there was still just one Western official church. The term Catholic Church only, as I learned researching, really became necessary later after the Reformation to distinguish it from the emerging Protestant churches.
1: And we'll go on to the Protestants in a few moments. But I suppose in a sense, the Hussites, they weren't leaving the church. They weren't abandoning the church. They're trying to change it, to transform it from within.
0: Exactly, at least at this stage. But that attempt to reform the church is what brings religion and politics together in such a volatile way. Because once you challenge religious authority, you're also challenging political power.
1: And I suppose that's what makes the situation in Prague so explosive.
0: Yes. So by 1419, you have Prague, you have a city where belief, power and social tensions are completely intertwined. And a place where people genuinely feel that everything is at stake.
1: And not to mention a lot of very passionate students of theology. But wait, this is, of course, blood in Bohemia. And if I understand it correctly, after the executions of Jan Hus in 1415 and Jerome of Prague a year later, there isn't actually that much bloodshed straight away, is there? I mean, these events happen far away from Prague, in Constance, as you say, on the border between Germany and Switzerland. But here in Prague, things don't immediately become revolutionary and violent.
0: That's right. But I think the word not immediately is something that we should stress here. There are definitely tensions. Some priests are actually expelled from Prague. Others who push for reform more openly are removed from their positions and even imprisoned. But we're not yet seeing the kind of violence that comes in 1419.
1: So what changes? Why does it suddenly escalate?
0: So, in Prague, several Hussites are arrested by the new town council. Maybe just a little explanation. Prague then was divided between the old town, that's the old town square, the new town, which is what is now Charles Square.
1: Right, the biggest square
0: in the city, biggest in Europe, probably.
1: Yep.
0: And then Leszek Water, I mean, Mala Strana and the Prague Castle. So the new town hall, you know, they imprison or at least arrest some of the Hussite preachers. And they see them as troublemakers, I mean, the town councillors. So, again, in Prague, several Hussites are arrested by the new town council. They are seen as troublemakers, but by other people, they are also seen as defenders of reform. For many people, that becomes a breaking point. It's no longer just about ideas. It's about their people being, you know, physically imprisoned.
1: But hang on, there is still a king, right, up in the castle, Wenceslas the IV. So is this a political crisis or a religious crisis, or is it perhaps just a mixture of both?
0: That's the key point, Rob. You can't really separate the two at that time. Religion and politics are completely intertwined. They are one thing. And again, let's bring in Eva Doležalová.
2: So I would say these two aspects cannot be separated. This was a tense and uncertain time when many people expected the coming of the Antichrist and the end of the world. As a result, there was a stronger desire for salvation of soul. People wanted a pure church, free from the sins that Jan Hus and others had strongly criticized. For medieval Christians, I would say the salvation of the soul was the main goal of their life, and it was much stronger even more than today. In many ways, it was the only true form of justice they could hope for. Receiving communion under both species, the main symbol of the Bohemian Reformation, was seen as one of the key steps on this path. But at the same time, there was also a strong social dimension. Economic crisis, together with political tensions, created deep unrest in society, and it was mainly the poorer people who reacted most strongly and emotionally to these events. But they were also the most vulnerable to manipulation.
1: So, belief, fear, and social pressure from society, these things are all building at once.
0: Exactly, and that's the mixture that finally explodes, literally explodes in Prague in the summer of 1419.
1: But let's just go back just for a second to the king, Wenceslas the IV. I remember, Vít, when we did the episode about St. Wenceslas, you said that Wenceslas the IV was probably, far from being good, he was actually very bad, perhaps one of the worst kings in Czech history. Is that fair to him?
0: Rob, here I have to admit something. I was rather repeating what is still a very common narrative in Czech society, that Wenceslas the IV was weak, unreliable, and even alcoholic. And that image is definitely deeply rooted in Czech historical memory, and it was reinforced exactly by the films, you know, that I played the clip, like the Hussite trilogy that I mentioned earlier.
1: But not entirely fair, is that what you're saying?
0: Not entirely. And this is where we have to be, again, more careful, because as historians like Eva Doležalová point out, a lot of that image comes from his political opponents and from later interpretations.
1: Right, but so how should we see him?
0: Let's hear it directly.
2: King Wenceslas IV is portrayed in many, many different ways in historical literature and sources. I would not describe him as incapable, but rather as an educated ruler who failed at a critical moment. This applies especially to the events before 1400, which led to his deposition as king of the Romans. So stories about his unpredictable behavior, his drinking, or even meetings with an hangman are at least partly propaganda from his opponents, those who stood against the Bohemian reform movement, and not only German people, but even in Bohemian state. So in reality, his greatest weakness was his passivity. He hesitated to take clear action, and this indecision contributed significantly to the escalation of the situation. after the execution of Jan Hus and Jerome of Prague. However, Wenceslaus clearly supported the Roman, that is, I said Roman, but actually Catholic Church. Paradoxically, in 1418 and 1419, he began to take steps to limit the spread of the reform movement. For example, he restricted the number of places in Prague where a communion under both kinds was allowed. Tensions increased further after gathering marking the anniversary of Hus's execution in 1419, when some participants were arrested and imprisoned. At the same time, the king had already grown distrustful of Prague and spent most of his time at his residence at Nový Hrádek, Newcastle, near Kunratice, which is about an hour's ride from the city center. His direct involvement in the events of July 1419 was therefore quite limited.
1: So Wenceslaus IV, he wasn't a drunken tyrant. He was more like a hesitant ruler who fails to act decisively at a very important time.
0: You are right. And I suppose I owe him at least a small apology here, because his problem wasn't that he was incapable. It was that at a critical moment, he just hesitated. And in a situation as tense as in Prague in 1419, that hesitation made, unfortunately, things worse.
1: So what actually happens on the day of the bloody defenestration of Prague? And this is the first defenestration of Prague, as historians refer to it, isn't it?
0: Exactly. There are going to be more of them. And I think we will get back to the defenestrations. But let's return to that Sunday, I would say fateful Sunday, July the 30th, 1419. Prague, by now, is a city on edge, deeply divided, tense and emotionally charged. What begins that morning doesn't look like an uprising at first. It begins with a sermon and then a procession. But there's a very concrete reason why the crowd moves through the streets. Several radical reformers, supporters of the Hussite cause, as I mentioned, have been arrested and are now being held in the new town hall. And the people gathering around another radical preacher, Jan Želivský, again a big name in Czech history, are not just there to listen. They want those prisoners released. They see it as persecution and as an injustice that must be confronted.
1: Right, and so this isn't random anger, is it? This is a clear target of their fury.
0: You are right. The target is New Town Hall and the councillors inside it.
1: And this is the building that you can still go and visit today, just off Charles Square. And I think it looks, at least from the illustrations, pretty much as it looked in 1419. It's a remarkable thing.
0: It is. It is still there. And you can have a look at it. And let's get back to the, events of that day. One of the most powerful descriptions of what follows comes from the 19th century historian, again, often called the father of Czech historiography, František Palacký.
1: A great friend of Blood in Bohemia.
0: Indeed, and we've had his account recorded.
3: Then the crowds, inflamed with fury, began to gather from all sides, taking up arms, and under the leadership of Žižka they rushed in assault against the town hall. All resistance was soon overcome. The enraged men, having burst into the building, struck down everything in their path and cast out of the windows into the street 7 councillors who could not escape, as well as the burgomaster Mikuláš of Podviní, the reeve Niklásek, and several elders of the community. And as they fell, they were caught up on halberds and spears, and whoever yet breathed was finished off on the spot.
0: And before we wrap up, Rob, there's one more thing. We already kind of hinted at that. We've been talking now about the first Prague defenestration, but as many listeners will know, there were more to come, a second and even a third.
1: Yes, and even though, you know, it might seem sort of rather amusing to our modern ears, there's something a bit grotesque about it, isn't it? You disagree with those in power, or they disagree with you, and the solution is you throw them out of a window. How simple and someone more cynical than us could say elegantly ingenious.
0: Well, we will see. Maybe there will be more Prague defenestrations if the political scene kind of develops as it does. But back to history, I couldn't help asking Eva Doležalová whether anything like this, I mean, defenestration, which in Latin means off the windows, whether something like this happened anywhere in Europe.
2: It's not easy to answer this question. I see some similar situation around all medieval Europe, but they didn't lead to this act of violence.
4: You didn't throw them out of windows.
2: Yes, exactly. Yes.
1: Right, so I guess in that sense, then this solution, defenestration as a sort of a political resolution of a conflict, is quite uniquely bohemian.
0: Yes, a very specific and very violent way of resolving conflict.
1: And of course, what begins here in the summer of 1419, it doesn't end with a single act of violence, does it?
0: No, rather it opens the door to years of war, the Hussite Wars, one of the most turbulent, transformative, but also one of the bloodiest periods in Czech history.
1: And it all started with a sermon, a procession, and a window.
0: And with a moment when belief, fear, and power collided and pushed a country past the point of no return.
1: And that is all we have time for this episode of Blood in Bohemia.
0: You've been listening to the weekend edition of Czechia in 30 Minutes from Radio Prague International. If you'd like to hear the full version of this story, you'll find this episode of Blood in Bohemia on Czechcast, our podcast in English about all things Czech, available on all major podcast platforms. And for more news and stories about Czechia, visit us at radio.cz. I'm Vít Pohanka. Thank you for listening to this weekend edition of Czechia in 30 Minutes. And until next time, as we say in Czech, naslyšenou.

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1: You are listening to the weekend edition of Czechia in 30 minutes from Radio Prague International. I'm Vít Pohanka, and today, together with my colleague, British journalist Rob Cameron, we'll take you back to one of the most dramatic moments in Czech history. Because in this weekend edition of Czechia in 30 minutes, we're bringing you an abridged version of another episode from Blood in Bohemia, our special series within the Czechast podcast. This time, we explore the first Prague defenestration of 1419, the day an angry crowd stormed Prague's new town hall and threw several councillors from its windows, setting in motion the Hussite revolution and years of war. So, Rob, today we are right in the center of Prague, not on some remote battlefield, but in a place that still feels very much alive, and yet in 1419, it became the scene of some totally brutal religious, but in a sense also political violence. And this time, I think it's important to note, we're not dealing with legends or half-myths. We know much more clearly than in the previous episodes what happened here. A crowd, driven by anger and faith, storms a town hall and throws its political opponents out of the windows.
2: So this is the famous, or perhaps the most famous, defenestration of Prague. But what actually set it off, Vít? Was it really just a spontaneous outburst by a crowd?
1: That's exactly the question. And before we get there, let me play you something. This is how many people in Czechia, at least in my generation, imagine that moment.
3: Zabijejte nás!
4: Sejče, bráte, o milost! Šelmy!
3: Mě poručili! Já ne! Já nic neudělal!
4: Jste nepřáteli obce!
1: So, Rob, do you recognize it?
2: It sounds very dramatic, perhaps something about the Hussites?
1: Exactly. It's from Jan Žižka, one of the three films of the Hussite trilogy, directed by a very well-known, at least to Czechs, director, Otakar Vávra. And these films were hugely influential, but also, I have to say, very much shaped by communist ideology of the 1950s when the films were shot.
2: Communist ideology? In what sense?
1: Well, because they present the Hussite movement almost as a kind of proto-communist revolution, a popular and very national, I would say even nationalistic uprising against corrupt elites that speak, of course, mainly the German language. And even though there is some truth in that, as we will, you know, hear later, the real story is much more complicated. It's about religion, power, fear, and political struggle, and they all come together here.
2: Well, you would think that the communists wouldn't be keen to glorify popular national uprisings against corrupt elites, but that's probably by the by. But so you say, OK, it's more complicated. So where do we actually begin? In 1419 or earlier than that?
1: I think that we should really go back a few years to 1415 and to a man who in many ways set all of this in motion, and that is Jan Hus, or John Huss, a preacher, a philosopher, a reformer, who openly criticized the corruption of the church.
2: And he ends up in Constance, right?
1: Exactly, on the border between Germany and Switzerland today. He was invited there to the Council of Constance in what, as I mentioned, is today Germany, with a promise of safe conduct. But once he gets there, he's imprisoned and put on trial. And when he refuses to retract his teachings, he's condemned as a heretic, and he's finally burnt at the stake in 1415.
2: And as I learned quite recently, he wasn't the only one.
1: No, a year later, and it should be noted because a lot of people, even in Czechia, forget that in 1416, the same fate meets another Czech reformer, Jerome of Prague. Again, less well-known today, but at the time, just as important, you know, a huge figure.
2: And in fact, their deaths don't calm things down at all, do they? They do exactly the opposite. They ignite a conflagration which engulfs the whole of Europe.
1: Exactly.
2: Eventually.
1: Their execution shocks Bohemia, and especially in Prague, it sets off a chain reaction, religious, political, and emotional.
2: So what kind of reaction are we talking about?
1: Let's bring in a historian here. This is Eva Doležalová from the Institute of History of the Czech Academy of Sciences.
5: After the execution of Jan Hus, or John Hus, and Jeroným, Jerome of Prague, at the Council of Constance in year 1415 and 1416, the situation in Bohemia and especially in Prague began to change rapidly. So one key issue was the growing demand for communion.

0: or probably, and better said, by John Wycliffe. In 1420, a crusade against Bohemia was proclaimed. So that was the situation.
1: But that was in 1420, right? I mean,
0: Yes, that was. So the crusade was proclaimed in 1420.
2: Right. So this isn't just a local dispute in Prague. This is already becoming something much bigger. But can I ask, what was it about Wycliffe, this obscure English theologian preacher? I think there's a street here, isn't there? Wycliffe, which is...
3: pronounce him Wycliffe.
2: Exactly. Yeah. And we call him Wycliffe. But how does this English theologian end up influencing events in faraway Bohemia?
3: That connection runs through the universities in the late 14th century Prague through, well, what is now Charles University. At that time, it was simply Prague University. It was one of the major intellectual centers of Central Europe. And it was quite closely connected to other universities, including Oxford, believe it or not. You know, sometimes we think about medieval times as, you know, people just lived in one place, and vast majority did. But there was a lot of movement around, and people were traveling to universities, students, teachers.
2: Tycho de Brahe?
3: Exactly,
2: for instance.
3: So what we know quite clearly is that the writings of John Wycliffe circulated in Prague in large numbers, you know, in those years, even before John Huss's death, but afterwards as well. And his works criticizing the wealth of church, questioning its authority and calling for a return to scripture were studied, copied and debated at the Prague University. And Jan Hus drew on some of these ideas, even if he didn't adopt all of Wycliffe's positions.
2: But they were being circulated among the Czech students, the Czech half of the university, not the German one, if I remember correctly.
3: And it wasn't just about halves, it was actually about thirds, because there was a Polish part as well.
2: There were
3: three languages, and they played a role in that as well, even though it wasn't strictly on a nationalist kind of basis as we think about it, as I discussed it, by the way, you know, on the side with Eva Doležalová, because, you know, these days, I mean, just to put it very, very simply, we think if someone speaks German, he's a German. If someone speaks Polish, he's Polish. If he speaks Czech, he's Czech.
2: But not so in 15th century Europe.
3: No. You could speak German and still consider, or Polish, and think of yourselves as a Czech, and that actually, you know, lasted all the way up till, you know, the end of the Second World War.
2: Absolutely.
3: Back to Wycliffe, and his influence wasn't just, I think, about one man traveling from Oxford to Prague. It was definitely about ideas moving through a shared academic world. And those ideas helped shape the reform movement that would eventually erupt into conflict.
2: I'd love to know how you would have gotten from England to Prague in the 15th century. That must have been a fascinating journey, but unfortunately one that we have no time to go into today. But so these ideas, then, they're circulating and they're being debated passionately amongst scholars and students and so on. But at some point, I suppose they have to move beyond the university. How do they actually reach ordinary people, the man in the street, the man in the inn, and what do they begin to demand in practice?
3: Let me just point out, and we will get to that, that these ideas actually turned into blood, and that's why we talk about this in blood and in Bohemia. And to really understand what happens in 1419, we have to focus on something that may sound almost technical today, but at the time, it was absolutely fundamental. The demand for communion under both kinds, bread and wine.
2: Right, and you'll have to explain this to me, because I've read this, I think, perhaps 10 times, and I still don't quite understand all this Eucharist stuff. So how was that different, bread and wine, from what people normally received?
3: And what made people kill, you know, other people because of that. Let me say that in what we now would call the Catholic Church, which at that time was simply the Church, ordinary believers received only the bread. The wine was reserved for priests.
2: The bread was the body of Christ. The wine was the blood of Christ.
3: For priests only. That had been the established practice for centuries.
2: So the Hussites then are challenging that directly.
3: Yeah, Yes.
2: This is a direct challenge, an open challenge.
3: Open challenge, and it may sound symbolic or seem symbolic, but it wasn't for them, you know.

0: They, I mean, Hussites, argue that all believers should receive both. You know, it's a kind of equalizer, I would say, between the priests and ordinary people. The bread and the wine should be given to all people just as they believed it had been in the early original church.
1: Aha, so that's what this is about then.
0: Exactly. It may sound like a small ritual difference, but it wasn't. It was about equality before God and, more importantly, about salvation.
1: So it wasn't just symbolic. This is really existential then.
0: Exactly. And again, we need to stress this. For people at the time, this was about the fate of their souls. Whether you received communion correctly, so to speak, could determine your eternal life. And that's something I think we in the 21st century tend to underestimate.
1: And just to go back to this label, this word, this name, the Catholic Church that we use today and just automatically assume that it's already always existed as such. But back then, people didn't call it the Catholic Church.
0: No.
1: It didn't exist in quite the same way.
0: The word existed, but not in the way we use it today. The word Catholic actually comes from the Greek Katholikos, meaning universal. And it had been used in Christian texts since the early centuries. But in 1419, there was still just one Western official church. The term Catholic Church only, as I learned researching, really became necessary later after the Reformation to distinguish it from the emerging Protestant churches.
1: And we'll go on to the Protestants in a few moments. But I suppose in a sense, the Hussites, they weren't leaving the church. They weren't abandoning the church. They're trying to change it, to transform it from within.
0: Exactly, at least at this stage. But that attempt to reform the church is what brings religion and politics together in such a volatile way. Because once you challenge religious authority, you're also challenging political power.
1: And I suppose that's what makes the situation in Prague so explosive.
0: Yes. So by 1419, you have Prague, you have a city where belief, power and social tensions are completely intertwined. And a place where people genuinely feel that everything is at stake.
1: And not to mention a lot of very passionate students of theology. But wait, this is, of course, blood in Bohemia. And if I understand it correctly, after the executions of Jan Hus in 1415 and Jerome of Prague a year later, there isn't actually that much bloodshed straight away, is there? I mean, these events happen far away from Prague, in Constance, as you say, on the border between Germany and Switzerland. But here in Prague, things don't immediately become revolutionary and violent.
0: That's right. But I think the word not immediately is something that we should stress here. There are definitely tensions. Some priests are actually expelled from Prague. Others who push for reform more openly are removed from their positions and even imprisoned. But we're not yet seeing the kind of violence that comes in 1419.
1: So what changes? Why does it suddenly escalate?
0: So, in Prague, several Hussites are arrested by the new town council. Maybe just a little explanation. Prague then was divided between the old town, that's the old town square, the new town, which is what is now Charles Square.
1: Right, the mainly. Biggest square
0: and
1: in
0: that's, yeah, the
1: city,
0: biggest
1: yeah.
0: In Europe, probably.
1: Yep.
0: And then Lesser Quarter, I mean, Malá Strana and the Prague Castle. So, the new town hall, you know, they imprison or at least arrest some of the Hussite preachers and they see them as troublemakers, I mean the town councillors. So again in Prague, several Hussites are arrested by the new town council. They are seen as troublemakers, but by other people they are also seen as defenders of reform. For many people that becomes a breaking point. It's no longer just about ideas. It's about their people being, you know, physically imprisoned.
1: But hang on, there is still a king, right, up in the castle, Wenceslas the IV. So is this a political crisis or a religious crisis, or is it perhaps just a mixture of both?
0: That's the key point, Rob. You can't really separate the two at that time. Religion and politics are completely intertwined. They are one thing. And again, let's bring in Eva Doležalová.
2: So I would say these two aspects cannot be separated. This was a tense and uncertain time when many people expected the coming of the Antichrist and the end of the world. As a result, there was a stronger desire for salvation of soul. People wanted a pure church, free from the sins that Jan Hus and others had strongly criticized. For medieval Christians, I would say the salvation of the soul was the main goal of their life, and it was much stronger even more than today. In many ways, it was the only true form of justice they could hope for. Receiving communion under both species, the main symbol of the Bohemian Reformation, was seen as one of the key steps on this path. But at the same time, there was also a strong social dimension. Economic crisis, together with political tensions, created deep unrest in society, and it was mainly the poorer people who reacted most strongly and emotionally to these events. But they were also the most vulnerable to manipulation.
1: So, belief, fear, and social pressure from society, these things are all building at once.
0: Exactly, and that's the mixture that finally explodes, literally explodes in Prague in the summer of 1419.
1: But let's just go back just for a second to the king, Wenceslas IV. And I remember, Vít, when we did the episode about St. Wenceslas, you said that Wenceslas IV was probably, far from being good, he was actually very bad, perhaps one of the worst kings in Czech history. Is that fair to him?
0: Rob, here I have to admit something. I was rather repeating what is still a very common narrative in Czech society, that Wenceslas IV was weak, unreliable, and even alcoholic. And that image is definitely deeply rooted in Czech historical memory, and it was reinforced exactly by the films, you know, that I played the clip, like the Hasai trilogy that I mentioned earlier.
1: But not entirely fair, is that what you're saying?
0: Not entirely. And this is where we have to be, again, more careful, because as historians like Eva Doležalová point out, a lot of that image comes from his political opponents and from later interpretations.
1: Right, but so how should we see him?
0: Let's hear it directly.
2: King Wenceslas IV is portrayed in many, many different ways in historical literature and sources. I would not describe him as incapable, but rather as an educated ruler who failed at a critical moment. This applies especially to the events before 1400, which led to his deposition as king of the Romans. So stories about his unpredictable behavior, his drinking, or even meetings with an hangman are at least partly propaganda from his opponents, those who stood against the Bohemian reform movement, and not only German people, but even in Bohemian state. So in reality, his greatest weakness was his passivity. He hesitated to take clear action, and this indecision contributed significantly to the escalation of the situation. After the execution of Jan Hus and Jerome of Prague, however, Wenceslaus clearly supported the Roman, that is, I said Roman, but actually Catholic Church. Paradoxically, in 1418 and 1419, he began to take steps to limit the spread of the reform movement. For example, he restricted the number of places in Prague where a communion under both kinds was allowed. Tensions increased further after gathering marking the anniversary of Hus's execution in 1419, when some participants were arrested and imprisoned. At the same time, the king had already grown distrustful of Prague and spent most of his time at his residence at Nový Hrádek, Newcastle, near Kunratice, which is about an hour's ride from the city center. His direct involvement in the events of July 1419 was therefore quite limited.
1: So Wenceslas IV, he wasn't a drunken tyrant. He was more like a hesitant ruler who fails to act decisively at a very important time.
0: You are right. And I suppose I owe him at least a small apology here, because his problem wasn't that he was incapable. It was that at a critical moment, he just hesitated. And in a situation as tense as in Prague in 1419, that hesitation made, unfortunately, things worse.
1: So what actually happens on the day of the bloody defenestration of Prague? And this is the first defenestration of Prague, as historians refer to it, isn't it?
0: Exactly. There are going to be more of them. And I think we will get back to the defenestrations. But let's return to that Sunday, I would say fateful Sunday, July the 30th, 1419. Prague, by now, is a city on edge, deeply divided, tense and emotionally charged. What begins that morning doesn't look like an uprising at first. It begins with a sermon and then a procession. But there's a very concrete reason why the crowd moves through the streets. Several radical reformers, supporters of the Hussite cause, as I mentioned, have been arrested and are now being held in the new town hall. And the people gathering around another radical preacher, Jan Želivský, again a big name in Czech history, are not just there to listen. They want those prisoners released. They see it as persecution and as an injustice that must be confronted.
1: Right, and so this isn't random anger, is it? This is a clear target of their fury.
0: You are right. The target is New Town Hall and the councillors inside it.
1: And this is the building that you can still go and visit today, just off Charles Square. And I think it looks, at least from the illustrations, pretty much as it looked in 1419. It's a remarkable thing.
0: It is. It is still there. And you can have a look at it. And let's get back to the, events of that day. One of the most powerful descriptions of what follows comes from the 19th century historian, again, often called the father of Czech historiography, František Palacký.
1: A great friend of Blood in Bohemia.
0: Indeed, and we've had his account recorded.
2: Then the crowds, inflamed with fury, began to gather from all sides, taking up arms, and under the leadership of Žižka, they rushed in assault against the town hall. All resistance was soon overcome. The enraged men, having burst into the building, struck down everything in their path and cast out of the windows into the street 7 councillors who could not escape, as well as the burgomaster Mikuláš of Podviní, the reeve Niklásek, and several elders of the community. And as they fell, they were caught up on halberds and spears, and whoever yet breathed was finished off on the spot.
0: And before we wrap up, Rob, there's one more thing. We already kind of hinted at that. We've been talking now about the first Prague defenestration, but as many listeners will know, there were more to come, a second and even a third.
1: Yes, and even though, it might seem sort of rather amusing to our modern ears, there's something a bit grotesque about it, isn't it? You disagree with those in power, or they disagree with you, and the solution is you throw them out of a window. How simple and someone more cynical than us could say elegantly ingenious.
0: Well, we will see. Maybe there will be more Prague defenestrations if the political scene kind of develops as it does. But back to history, I couldn't help asking Eva Doležalová whether anything like this, defenestration, which in Latin means off the windows, whether something like this happened anywhere in Europe.
3: It's not easy to answer this question. I see some similar situation around all medieval Europe, but they didn't lead to this act of violence.
4: You didn't throw them out of windows.
3: Yes, exactly. Yes.
1: Right, so I guess in that sense, then this solution, defenestration as a sort of a political resolution of a conflict, is quite uniquely bohemian.
0: Yes, a very specific and very violent way of resolving conflict.
1: And of course, what begins here in the summer of 1419, it doesn't end with a single act of violence, does it?
0: No, rather it opens the door to years of war, the Hussite Wars, one of the most turbulent, transformative, but also one of the bloodiest periods in Czech history.
1: And it all started with a sermon, a procession, and a window.
0: And with a moment when belief, fear, and power collided and pushed a country past the point of no return.
1: And that is all we have time for this episode of Blood in Bohemia.
5: 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I'm Vít Pohanka. Thank you for listening to this weekend edition of Czechia in 30 Minutes. And until next time, as we say in Czech, naslyšenou.

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1: You are listening to the weekend edition of Czechia in 30 minutes from Radio Prague International. I'm Vít Pohanka, and today, together with my colleague, British journalist Rob Cameron, we'll take you back to one of the most dramatic moments in Czech history. Because in this weekend edition of Czechia in 30 minutes, we're bringing you an abridged version of another episode from Blood in Bohemia, our special series within the Czechast podcast. This time, we explore the first Prague defenestration of 1419, the day an angry crowd stormed Prague's new town hall and threw several councillors from its windows, setting in motion the Hussite revolution and years of war. So, Rob, today we are right in the center of Prague, not on some remote battlefield, but in a place that still feels very much alive, and yet in 1419, it became the scene of some totally brutal religious, but in a sense also political violence. And this time, I think it's important to note, we're not dealing with legends or half-myths. We know much more clearly than in the previous episodes what happened here. A crowd, driven by anger and faith, storms a town hall and throws its political opponents out of the windows.
2: So this is the famous, or perhaps the most famous, defenestration of Prague. But what actually set it off, Vít? Was it really just a spontaneous outburst by a crowd?
1: That's exactly the question. And before we get there, let me play you something. This is how many people in Czechia, at least in my generation, imagine that moment.
3: Sejče, bráte, o milost! Šelmy!
4: Mě poručili!
5: Já ne! Já nic neudělal!
3: Jste nepřáteli obce!
1: So, Rob, do you recognize it?
2: It sounds very dramatic, perhaps something about the Hussites.
1: Exactly. It's from Jan Žižka, one of the three films of the Hussite trilogy, directed by a very well-known, at least to Czechs, director, Otakar Vávra. And these films were hugely influential, but also, I have to say, very much shaped by communist ideology of the 1950s when the films were shot.
2: Communist ideology? In what sense?
1: Well, because they present the Hussite movement almost as a kind of proto-communist revolution, a popular and very national, I would say even nationalistic uprising against corrupt elites that speak, of course, mainly the German language. And even though there is some truth in that, as we will, you know, hear later, the real story is much more complicated. It's about religion, power, fear, and political struggle, and they all come together here.
2: Well, you would think that the communists wouldn't be keen to glorify popular national uprisings against corrupt elites, but that's probably by the by. But so you say, okay, it's more complicated. So where do we actually begin? In 1419 or earlier than that?
1: I think that we should really go back a few years to 1415 and to a man who in many ways set all of this in motion, and that is Jan Hus, or John Huss, a preacher, a philosopher, a reformer, who openly criticized the corruption of the church.
2: And he ends up in Constance, right?
1: Exactly, on the border between Germany and Switzerland today. He was invited there to the Council of Constance in what, as I mentioned, is today Germany, with a promise of safe conduct. But once he gets there, he's imprisoned and put on trial. And when he refuses to retract his teachings, he's condemned as a heretic, and he's finally burnt at the stake in 1415.
2: And as I learned quite recently, he wasn't the only one.
1: No, a year later, and it should be noted because a lot of people, even in Czechia, forget that in 1416, the same fate meets another Czech reformer, Jerome of Prague. Again, less well known today, but at the time, just as important, you know, a huge figure.
2: And in fact, their deaths don't calm things down at all, do they? They do exactly the opposite. They ignite a conflagration which engulfs the whole of Europe.
1: Exactly.
2: Eventually.
1: Their execution shocks Bohemia, and especially in Prague, it sets off a chain reaction, religious, political, and emotional.
2: So what kind of reaction are we talking about?
1: Let's bring in a historian here. This is Eva Doležalová from the Institute of History of the Czech Academy of Sciences.
4: After the execution of Jan Hus, or John Hus, and Jeroným Jerome of Prague at the Council of Constance in year 1415 and 1416, the situation in Bohemia and especially in Prague began to change rapidly. So one key issue was the growing demand for communion under both kinds, better said under both species, it means under bread and wine. Although the church did not officially allow this, it was already practiced in some Prague churches. For medieval believers, it was not a small detail. I think it was closely tied to the salvation of the soul. And another major issue was the threat of war. Bohemia had been declared heretical by Pope Martin V, mainly because of support for the ideas of Jan Hus, or probably, and better said, by John Wycliffe. In 1420, a crusade against Bohemia was proclaimed. So that was the situation.
6: But that was in 1420, right? I mean, the...
4: Yes, that was... So the crusade was proclaimed in 1420.
2: Right, so this isn't just a local dispute in Prague. This is already becoming something much bigger. But can I ask, what was it about Wycliffe, this obscure English theologian preacher? I think there's a street here, isn't there? Wycliffe.

0: vast majority did. But there was a lot of movement around, and people were traveling to universities, students, teachers.
1: Teho de Brahe?
0: Exactly, for instance. So what we know quite clearly is that the writings of John Wycliffe circulated in Prague in large numbers, you know, in those years, even before John Huss's death, but afterwards as well. And his works criticizing the wealth of church, questioning its authority and calling for a return to scripture were studied, copied and debated at the Prague University. And Jan Hus drew on some of these ideas, even if he didn't adopt all of Wycliffe's positions.
1: But they were being circulated among the Czech students, the Czech half of the university, not the German one, if I remember correctly.
0: And it wasn't just about halves, it was actually about thirds, because there was a Polish part as well.
1: Of course.
0: Were three languages, and they played a role in that as well, even though it wasn't strictly on a nationalist kind of basis as we think about it, as I discussed it, by the way, you know, on the side with Eva Doležalová, because, you know, these days, I mean, just to put it very, very simply, we think if someone speaks German, he's a German. If someone speaks Polish, he's Polish. If he speaks Czech, he's Czech.
1: But not so in 15th century Europe.
0: No. You could speak German and still consider, or Polish, and think of yourselves as a Czech, and that actually, you know, lasted all the way up till, you know, the end of the Second World War.
1: Absolutely. Sorry, I completely derailed you, Viet. Yeah.
0: So back to Wycliffe, and his influence wasn't just, I think, about one man traveling from Oxford to Prague. It was definitely about ideas moving through a shared academic world. And those ideas helped shape the reform movement that would eventually erupt into conflict.
1: I'd love to know how you would have gotten from England to Prague in the 15th century. That must have been a fascinating journey, but unfortunately one that we have no time to go into today. But so these ideas, then, they're circulating and they're being debated passionately amongst scholars and students and so on. But at some point, I suppose they have to move beyond the university. How do they actually reach ordinary people, the man in the street, the man in the inn, and what do they begin to demand in practice?
0: Let me just point out, and we will get to that, that these ideas actually turned into blood, and that's why we talk about this in blood and in Bohemia. And to really understand what happens in 1419, we have to focus on something that may sound almost technical today, but at the time, it was absolutely fundamental. The demand for communion under both kinds, bread and wine.
1: Right, and you'll have to explain this to me, because I've read this, I think, perhaps 10 times, and I still don't quite understand all this Eucharist stuff. So how was that different, bread and wine, from what people normally received?
0: And what made people kill, you know, other people because of that. Let me say that in what we now would call the Catholic Church, which at that time was simply the Church, ordinary believers received only the bread. The wine was reserved for priests.
1: The bread was the body of Christ, the wine was the blood of Christ.
0: For priests only. That had been the established practice for centuries.
1: So the Hussites then are challenging that directly. Yeah.
0: Yes.
1: This is a direct challenge, an open challenge.
0: Open challenge, and it may sound symbolic or seem symbolic, but it wasn't for them, you know. Hussites argue that all believers should receive both. You know, it's a kind of equalizer, I would say, between the priests and ordinary people. The bread and the wine should be given to all people just as they believed it had been in the early original Church.
1: Uh-huh, so that's what this is about then.
0: Exactly. It may sound like a small ritual difference, but it wasn't. It was about equality before God and, more importantly, about salvation.
1: So it wasn't just symbolic. This is really existential then.
0: Exactly. And again, we need to stress this. For people at the time, this was about the fate of their souls. Whether you received communion correctly, so to speak, could determine your eternal life. And that's something I think we in the 21st century tend to underestimate.
1: And just to go back to this label, this word, this name, the Catholic Church that we use today and just automatically assume that it's already always existed as such. But back then, people didn't call it the Catholic Church.
0: No,
1: it didn't exist in quite the same way.
0: The word existed.

0: it, but not in the way we use it today. The word Catholic actually comes from the Greek katholikos, meaning universal, and it had been used in Christian texts since the early centuries. But in 1419, there was still just one Western official church. The term Catholic Church only, as I learned researching, really became necessary later after the Reformation to distinguish it from the emerging Protestant churches.
1: And we'll go on to the Protestants in a few moments. But I suppose in a sense, the Hussites, they weren't leaving the church. They weren't abandoning the church. They're trying to change it, to transform it from within.
0: Exactly, at least at this stage. But that attempt to reform the church is what brings religion and politics together in such a volatile way. Because once you challenge religious authority, you're also challenging political power.
1: And I suppose that's what makes the situation in Prague so explosive.
0: Yes. So by 1419, you have Prague, you have a city where belief, power and social tensions are completely intertwined. And a place where people genuinely feel that everything is at stake.
1: And not to mention a lot of very passionate students of theology. But wait, this is, of course, blood in Bohemia. And if I understand it correctly, after the executions of Jan Hus in 1415 and Jerome of Prague a year later, there isn't actually that much bloodshed straight away, is there? I mean, these events happen far away from Prague, in Constance, as you say, on the border between Germany and Switzerland. But here in Prague, things don't immediately become revolutionary and violent.
0: That's right. But I think the word not immediately is something that we should stress here. There are definitely tensions. Some priests are actually expelled from Prague. Others who push for reform more openly are removed from their positions and even imprisoned. But we're not yet seeing the kind of violence that comes in 1419.
1: So what changes? Why does it suddenly escalate?
0: So, in Prague, several Hussites are arrested by the new town council. Maybe just a little explanation. Prague then was divided between the old town, that's the old town square, the new town, which is what is now Charles Square.
1: Right, the mainly. Biggest square
0: and
1: in
0: that's, yeah, the
1: city,
0: biggest
1: yeah.
0: In Europe, probably.
1: Yep.
0: And then Lesser Quarter, I mean, Malá Strana and the Prague Castle. So, the new town hall, you know, they imprison or at least arrest some of the Hussite preachers and they see them as troublemakers, I mean the town councillors. So again in Prague, several Hussites are arrested by the new town council. They are seen as troublemakers, but by other people they are also seen as defenders of reform. For many people that becomes a breaking point. It's no longer just about ideas. It's about their people being, you know, physically imprisoned.
1: But hang on, there is still a king, right, up in the castle, Wenceslas the IV. So is this a political crisis or a religious crisis, or is it perhaps just a mixture of both?
0: That's the key point, Rob. You can't really separate the two at that time. Religion and politics are completely intertwined. They are one thing. And again, let's bring in Eva Doležalová.
2: So I would say these two aspects cannot be separated. This was a tense and uncertain time when many people expected the coming of the Antichrist and the end of the world. As a result, there was a stronger desire for salvation of soul. People wanted a pure church, free from the sins that Jan Hus and others had strongly criticized. For medieval Christians, I would say the salvation of the soul was the main goal of their life, and it was much stronger even more than today. In many ways, it was the only true form of justice they could hope for. Receiving communion under both species, the main symbol of the Bohemian Reformation, was seen as one of the key steps on this path. But at the same time, there was also a strong social dimension. Economic crisis, together with political tensions, created deep unrest in society, and it was mainly the poorer people who reacted most strongly and emotionally to these events. but they were also the most vulnerable to manipulation.
1: So belief, fear, and social pressure, pressure from society, these things are all building at once.
0: Exactly, and that's the mixture that finally explodes, literally explodes in Prague in the summer of 1419.
1: But let's just go back just for a second to the king, Wenceslas IV. And I remember, Vít, when we did the episode about St. Wenceslas, you said that Wenceslas IV was probably, far from being good, he was actually very bad, perhaps one of the worst kings in Czech history. Is that fair to him?
0: Rob, here I have to admit something. I was rather repeating what is still a very common narrative in Czech society, that Wenceslas IV was weak, unreliable, and even alcoholic. And that image is definitely deeply rooted in Czech historical memory, and it was reinforced exactly by the films, you know, that I played the clip, like the Hussite trilogy that I mentioned earlier.
1: But not entirely fair, is that what you're saying?
0: Not entirely. And this is where we have to be, again, more careful, because as historians like Eva Doležalová point out, a lot of that image comes from his political opponents and from later interpretations.
1: Right, but so how should we see him?
0: Let's hear it directly.
2: King Wenceslas IV is portrayed in many, many different ways in historical literature and sources. I would not describe him as incapable, but rather as an educated ruler who failed at a critical moment. This applies especially to the events before 1400, which led to his deposition as king of the Romans. So stories about his unpredictable behavior, his drinking, or even meetings with an hangman are at least partly propaganda from his opponents, those who stood against the Bohemian reform movement, and not only German people, but even in Bohemian state. So in reality, his greatest weakness was his passivity. He hesitated to take clear action, and this indecision contributed significantly to the escalation of the situation. After the execution of Jan Hus and Jerome of Prague, however, Wenceslaus clearly supported the Roman, that is, I said Roman, but actually Catholic Church. Paradoxically, in 1418 and 1419, he began to take steps to limit the spread of the reform movement. For example, he restricted the number of places in Prague where a communion under both kinds was allowed. Tensions increased further after gathering marking the anniversary of Hus's execution in 1419, when some participants were arrested and imprisoned. At the same time, the king had already grown distrustful of Prague and spent most of his time at his residence at Nový Hrádek, Newcastle, near Kunratice, which is about an hour's ride from the city center. His direct involvement in the events of July 1419 was therefore quite limited.
1: So Wenceslas IV, he wasn't a drunken tyrant. He was more like a hesitant ruler who fails to act decisively at a very important time.
0: You are right, and I suppose I owe him at least a small apology here, because his problem wasn't that he was incapable. It was that at a critical moment, he just hesitated. And in a situation as tense as in Prague in 1419, that hesitation made, unfortunately, things worse.
1: So what actually happens on the day of the bloody defenestration of Prague? And this is the first defenestration of Prague, as historians refer to it, isn't it?
0: Exactly. There are going to be more of them. And I think we will get back to the defenestrations. But let's return to that Sunday, I would say fateful Sunday, July the 30th, 1419. Prague, by now, is a city on edge, deeply divided, tense, and emotionally charged. What begins that morning doesn't look like an uprising at first. It begins with a sermon and then a procession. But there's a very concrete reason why the crowd moves through the streets. Several radical reformers, supporters of the Hussite cause, as I mentioned, have been arrested and are now being held in the new town hall. And the people gathering around another radical preacher, Jan Želivský, again a big name in Czech history, are not just there to listen. They want those prisoners released. They see it as persecution and as an injustice that must be confronted.
1: Right, and so this isn't random anger, is it? This is a clear target of their fury.
0: You are right. The target is new town hall and the councillors inside it.
1: And this is the building that you can still go and visit today, just off Charles Square. And I think it looks, at least from the illustrations, pretty much as it looked in 1419. It's a remarkable thing.
0: It is. It is still there. And you can have a look at it. And let's get back to the, you know, events of that day. One of the most powerful descriptions of what follows comes from the 19th century historian, again, often called the father of Czech historiography, František Palacký.
1: A great friend of blood in Bohemia.
0: Indeed. And we've had his account recorded.
2: Then the crowds, inflamed with fury, began to gather from all sides, taking up arms, and under the leadership of Žižka, they rushed in assault against the town hall. All resistance was soon overcome. The enraged men, having burst into the building, struck down everything in their path and cast out of the windows into the street 7 councillors who could not escape, as well as the burgomaster Mikuláš of Podviní, the reeve Niklásek, and several elders of the community. And as they fell, they were caught up on halberds and spears, and whoever yet breathed was finished off on the spot.
0: And before we wrap up, Rob, there's one more thing. We already kind of hinted at that. We've been talking now about the first Prague defenestration, but as many listeners will know, there were more to come, a second and even a third.
1: Yes, and even though, you know, it might seem sort of rather amusing to our modern ears, there's something a bit grotesque about it, isn't it? You disagree with those in power, or they disagree with you, and the solution is you throw them out of a window. How simple and someone more cynical than us could say elegantly ingenious.
0: Well, we will see. Maybe there will be more Prague defenestrations if the political scene kind of develops as it does. But back to history, I couldn't help asking Eva Doležalová whether anything like this, I mean, defenestration, which in Latin means off the windows, whether something like this happened anywhere in Europe.
2: It's not easy to answer this question. I see some similar situation around all medieval Europe, but they didn't lead to this act of violence.
3: You didn't throw them out of windows.
2: Yes, exactly. Yes.
1: Right, so I guess in that sense, then this solution, defenestration as a sort of a political resolution of a conflict, is quite uniquely Bohemian.
0: Yes, a very specific and very violent way of resolving conflict.
1: And of course, what begins here in the summer of 1419, it doesn't end with a single act of violence, does it?
0: No, rather it opens the door to years of war, the Hussite Wars, one of the most turbulent, transformative, but also one of the bloodiest periods in Czech history.
1: And it all started with a sermon, a procession, and a window.
0: And with a moment when belief, fear, and power collided and pushed a country past the point of no return.
1: And that is all we have time for this episode of Blood in Bohemia.
0: You've been listening to the weekend edition of Czechia in 30 Minutes from Radio Prague International. If you'd like to hear the full version of this story, you'll find this episode of Blood in Bohemia on Czechcast, our podcast in English about all things Czech, available on all major podcast platforms. And for more news and stories about Czechia, visit us at radio.cz. I'm Vít Pohanka. Thank you for listening to this weekend edition of Czechia in 30 Minutes. And until next time, as we say in Czech, naslyšenou.

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1: You are listening to the weekend edition of Czechia in 30 minutes from Radio Prague International. I'm Vít Pohanka, and today, together with my colleague, British journalist Rob Cameron, we'll take you back to one of the most dramatic moments in Czech history. Because in this weekend edition of Czechia in 30 minutes, we're bringing you an abridged version of another episode from Blood in Bohemia, our special series within the Czechast podcast. This time, we explore the first Prague defenestration of 1419, the day an angry crowd stormed Prague's new town hall and threw several councillors from its windows, setting in motion the Hussite revolution and years of war. So, Rob, today we are right in the center of Prague, not on some remote battlefield, but in a place that still feels very much alive. And yet, in 1419, it became the scene of some totally brutal religious, but in a sense also political violence. And this time, I think it's important to note, we're not dealing with legends or half-myths. We know much more clearly than in the previous episodes what happened here. A crowd, driven by anger and faith, storms a town hall and throws its political opponents out of the windows.
2: So this is the famous, or perhaps the most famous, defenestration of Prague. But what actually set it off, Vít? Was it really just a spontaneous outburst by a crowd?
1: That's exactly the question. And before we get there, let me play you something. This is how many people in Czechia, at least in my generation, imagine that moment.
3: Milost! Zabíjejte nás!
4: Seče, bráte, o milost! Šelmi!
5: Mě poručili!
6: Já ne! Já nic neudělal!
4: Jste nepřáteli obce!
1: So, Rob, do you recognize it?
2: It sounds very dramatic, perhaps something about the Hussites?
1: Exactly. It's from Jan Žižka, one of the three films of the Hussite trilogy, directed by a very well-known, at least to Czechs, director Otakar Vávra. And these films were hugely influential, but also, I have to say, very much shaped by communist ideology of the 1950s when the films were shot.
2: Communist ideology? In what sense?
1: Well, because they present the Hussite movement almost as a kind of proto-communist revolution, a popular and very national, I would say even nationalistic, uprising against corrupt elites that speak, of course, mainly the German language. And even though there is some truth in that, as we will, you know, hear later, the real story is much more complicated. It's about religion, power, fear, and political struggle. And they all come together here.
2: Well, you would think that the communists wouldn't be keen to glorify popular national uprisings against corrupt elites, but that's probably by the by. But so you say, okay, it's more complicated. So where do we actually begin? In 1419 or earlier than that?
1: I think that we should really go back a few years to 1415 and to a man who in many ways set all of this in motion, and that is Jan Hus, or John Huss, a preacher, a philosopher, a reformer, who openly criticized the corruption of the church.
2: And he ends up in Constance, right?
1: Exactly, on the border between Germany and Switzerland today. He was invited there to the Council of Constance in what, as I mentioned, is today Germany, with a promise of safe conduct. But once he gets there, he's imprisoned and put on trial. And when he refuses to retract his teachings, he's condemned as a heretic, and he's finally burnt at the stake in 1415.
2: And as I learned quite recently, he wasn't the only one.
1: No, a year later, and it should be noted because a lot of people, even in Czechia, forget that in 1416, the same fate meets another Czech reformer, Jerome of Prague. Again, less well known today, but at the time, just as important, you know, a huge figure.
2: And in fact, their deaths don't calm things down at all, do they? They do exactly the opposite. They ignite a conflagration which engulfs the whole of Europe.
1: Exactly.
2: Eventually.
1: Their execution shocks Bohemia, and especially in Prague, it sets off a chain reaction, religious, political, and emotional.
2: So what kind of reaction are we talking about?
1: Let's bring in a historian here. This is Eva Doležalová from the Institute of History of the Czech Academy of Sciences.
5: After the execution of Jan Hus, or John Hus, and Jeroným Jerome of Prague at the Council of Constance in year 1415 and 1416, the situation in Bohemia and especially in Prague began to change rapidly. So one key issue was the growing demand for communion under both kinds, better said under both species, it means under bread and wine. Although the church did not officially allow this, it was already practiced in some Prague churches. For medieval believers, it was not a small detail. I think it was closely tied to the salvation of the soul. And another major issue was the threat of war. Bohemia had been declared heretical by Pope Martin V, mainly because of support for the ideas of Jan Hus, or probably, and better said, by John Wycliffe. In 1420, a crusade against Bohemia was proclaimed. So that was the situation.
7: But that was in 1420, right? I mean, the...
5: Yes, that was... So the crusade was proclaimed in 1420.
2: Right, so this isn't just a local dispute in Prague. This is already becoming something much bigger. But can I ask, what was it about Wycliffe, this obscure English theologian preacher? I think there's a street here, isn't there? Wycliffe-Vicklifova, which is...
7: we pronounce him Wycliffe.
2: Exactly, yeah. And we call him Wycliffe. But how does this English theologian end up influencing events in faraway Bohemia?
1: That connection runs through the universities in the late 14th century, Prague, through, well, what is now Charles University. At that time, it was simply Prague University, was one of the major intellectual centers of Central Europe. And it was quite closely connected to other universities, including Oxford, believe it or not. You know, sometimes we think about medieval times as, you know, people just lived in one place, and vast majority did. But there was a lot of movement around, and people were traveling to universities, students, teachers.
2: Tycho de Brahe,
1: exactly,
2: for instance.
1: So what we know quite clearly is that the writings of John Wycliffe circulated in Prague in large numbers, you know, in those years, even before John Hus's death, but afterwards as well. And his works criticizing the wealth of church, questioning its authority and calling for a return to scripture were studied, copied and debated at the Prague University. And Jan Hus drew on some of these ideas, even if he didn't adopt all of Wycliffe's positions.
2: But they were being circulated.

0: Polish and think of yourselves as a Czech, and that actually, you know, lasted all the way up till, you know, the end of the Second World War.
1: Absolutely. I completely
2: so, but back to
1: derailed
2: the story.
1: You, Vít. Yeah.
2: So back to Wycliffe, and his influence wasn't just, I think, about one man traveling from Oxford to Prague. It was definitely about ideas moving through a shared academic world. And those ideas helped shape the reform movement that would eventually erupt into conflict.
1: I'd love to know how you would have gotten from England to Prague in the 15th century. That must have been a fascinating journey, but unfortunately one that we have no time to go into today. But so these ideas then, they're circulating and they're being debated passionately amongst scholars and students and so on. But at some point, I suppose they have to move beyond the university. How do they actually reach ordinary people, the man in the street, the man in the inn? And what do they begin to demand in practice?
2: Let me just point out, and we will get to that, that these ideas actually turned into blood. And that's why we talk about this in blood and in Bohemia. And to really understand what happens in 1419, we have to focus on something that may sound almost technical today, but at the time it was absolutely fundamental, the demand for communion under both kinds, bread and wine.
1: Right, and you'll have to explain this to me, because I've read this, I think, perhaps 10 times, and I still don't quite understand all this Eucharist stuff. So how was that different, bread and wine, from what people normally received?
2: And what made people kill, you know, other people because of that. So let me say that in what we now would call the Catholic Church, which at that time was simply the Church, ordinary believers received only the bread. The wine was reserved for priests.
1: The bread was the body of Christ. The wine was the blood
2: of Christ. For priests only. That had been the established practice for centuries.
1: So the Hussites then are challenging that directly. Yeah.
2: Yes.
1: This is a direct challenge, an open challenge.
2: Open challenge, and it may sound symbolic or seem symbolic, but it wasn't for them, you know. Hussites argue that all believers should receive both. You know, it's a kind of equalizer, I would say, between the priests and ordinary people. The bread and the wine should be given to all people just as they believed it had been in the early original Church.
1: Aha, so that's what this is about then.
2: Exactly. It may sound like a small ritual difference, but it wasn't. It was about equality before God and, more importantly, about salvation.
1: So it wasn't just symbolic. This is really existential then.
2: Exactly. And again, we need to stress this. For people at the time, this was about the fate of their souls. Whether you received communion correctly, so to speak, could determine your eternal life. And that's something I think we in the 21st century tend to underestimate.
1: And just to go back to this label, this word, this name, the Catholic Church that we use today and just automatically assume that it's already always existed as such. But back then, people didn't call it the Catholic Church.
2: No.
1: It didn't exist in quite the same way.
2: The word existed, but not in the way we use it today. The word Catholic actually comes from the Greek katholikos, meaning universal. And it had been used in Christian texts since the early centuries. But in 1419, there was still just one Western official church. The term Catholic Church only, as I learned researching, really became necessary later after the Reformation to distinguish it from the emerging Protestant churches.
1: And we'll go on to the Protestants in a few moments. But I suppose in a sense, the Hussites, they weren't leaving the church. They weren't abandoning the church. They're trying to change it, to transform it from within.
2: Exactly, at least at this stage. But that attempt to reform the church is what brings religion and politics together in such a volatile way. Because once you challenge religious authority, you're also challenging political power.
1: And I suppose that's what makes the situation in Prague so explosive.
2: Yes. So by 1419, you have Prague, you have a city where belief, power and social tensions are completely intertwined. And a place where people genuinely feel that everything is at stake.
1: And not to mention a lot of very passionate students of theology. But wait, this is, of course, blood in Bohemia. And if I understand it correctly, after the executions of Jan Hus in

0: 1415 and Jerome of Prague a year later, there isn't actually that much bloodshed straight away, is there? I mean, these events happen far away from Prague, in Constance, as you say, on the border between Germany and Switzerland. But here in Prague, things don't immediately become revolutionary and violent.
1: That's right. But I think the word not immediately is something that we should stress here. There are definitely tensions. Some priests are actually expelled from Prague. Others who push for reform more openly are removed from their positions and even imprisoned. But we're not yet seeing the kind of violence that comes in 1419.
0: So what changes? Why does it suddenly escalate?
1: So in Prague, several Hussites are arrested by the new town council. Maybe just a little explanation. Prague then was divided between the old town.
0: Mm-hmm.
1: That's the old town square. The new town, which is what is now Charles Square.
0: Right. The mainly. Biggest square
1: and
0: in
1: that's, yeah, the
0: city,
1: biggest
0: yeah.
1: In Europe, probably.
0: Yep.
1: And then Lesser Quarter, I mean, Malá Strana and the Prague Castle. So the new town hall, you know, they imprison or at least arrest some of the Hussite preachers. And they see them as troublemakers. I mean, the town councillors. So again, in Prague, several Hussites are arrested by the new town council. They are seen as troublemakers, but by other people, they are also seen as defenders of reform. For many people, that becomes a breaking point. It's no longer just about ideas. It's about their people being, you know, physically imprisoned.
0: But hang on, there is still a king, right, up in the castle, Wenceslas the Fourth. So is this a political crisis or a religious crisis, or is it perhaps just a mixture of both?
1: That's the key point, Rob. You can't really separate the two at that time. Religion and politics are completely intertwined. They are one thing. And again, let's bring in Eva Doležalová.
2: So I would say these two aspects cannot be separated. This was a tense and uncertain time when many people expected the coming of the Antichrist and the end of the world. As a result, there was a stronger desire for salvation of soul. People wanted a pure church, free from the sins that Jan Hus and others had strongly criticized. For medieval Christians, I would say the salvation of the soul was the main goal of their life. And it was much stronger even more than today. In many ways, it was the only true form of justice they could hope for. Receiving communion under both species, the main symbol of the Bohemian Reformation, was seen as one of the key steps on this path. But at the same time, there was also a strong social dimension. Economic crisis, together with political tensions, created deep unrest in society. And it was mainly the poorer people who reacted most strongly and emotionally to these events. But they were also the most vulnerable to manipulation.
0: So, belief, fear, and social pressure from society, these things are all building at once.
1: Exactly. And that's the mixture that finally literally explodes in Prague in the summer of 1419.
0: But let's just go back just for a second to the king, Wenceslas the Fourth. I remember, Vít, when we did the episode about St. Wenceslas, you said that Wenceslas the Fourth was probably, far from being good, he was actually very bad, perhaps one of the worst kings in Czech history. Is that fair to him?
1: Rob, here I have to admit something. I was rather repeating what is still a very common narrative in Czech society, that Wenceslas IV was weak, unreliable, and even alcoholic. And that image is definitely deeply rooted in Czech historical memory, and it was reinforced exactly by the films, you know, that I played the clip, like the Hussite trilogy that I mentioned earlier.
0: But not entirely fair? Is that what you're saying?
1: Not entirely. And this is where we have to be, again, more careful, because as historians like Eva Doležalová point out, a lot of that image comes from his political opponents and from later interpretations.
0: Right, but so how should we see him?
1: Let's hear it directly.
2: King Wenceslas IV is portrayed in many, many different ways in historical literature and sources. I would not describe him as incapable, but rather as an educated ruler who failed at a critical moment. This applies especially to the events before 1400, which led to his deposition as king of the Romans. So stories about his unpredictable behavior, his drinking, or even meetings with an hangman are at least partly propaganda from his opponents, those who stood against the Bohemian reform movement, and not only German people, but even in Bohemian state. So in reality, his greatest weakness was his passivity. He hesitated to take clear action, and this indecision contributed significantly to the escalation of the situation. After the execution of Jan Hus and Jerome of Prague, however, Wenceslaus clearly supported the Roman, that is, I said Roman, but actually Catholic Church. Paradoxically, in 1418 and 1419, he began to take steps to limit the spread of the reform movement. For example, he restricted the number of places in Prague where a communion under both kinds was allowed. Tensions increased further after gathering marking the anniversary of Hus's execution in 1419, when some participants were arrested and imprisoned. At the same time, the king had already grown distrustful of Prague and spent most of his time at his residence at Nový Hrádek, Newcastle, near Kunratice, which is about an hour's ride from the city center. His direct involvement in the events of July 1419 was therefore quite limited.
0: So Wenceslaus IV, he wasn't a drunken tyrant. He was more like a hesitant ruler who fails to act decisively at a very important time.
1: You are right, and I suppose I owe him at least a small apology here, because his problem wasn't that he was incapable. It was that at a critical moment, he just hesitated. And in a situation as tense as in Prague in 1419, that hesitation made, unfortunately, things worse.
0: So what actually happens on the day of the bloody defenestration of Prague? And this is the first defenestration of Prague, as historians refer to it, isn't it?
1: Exactly. There are going to be more of them, and I think we will get back to the defenestrations, but let's return to that Sunday, I would say fateful Sunday, July the 30th, 1419. Prague, by now, is a city on edge, deeply divided, tense, and emotionally charged. What begins that morning doesn't look like an uprising at first. It begins with a sermon and then a procession. But there's a very concrete reason why the crowd moves through the streets. Several radical reformers, supporters of the Hussite cause, as I mentioned, have been arrested and are now being held in the new town hall. And the people gathering around another radical preacher, Jan Želivský, again a big name in Czech history, are not just there to listen. They want those prisoners released. They see it as persecution and as an injustice that must be confronted.
0: Right, and so this isn't random anger, is it? This is a clear target of their fury.
1: You are right. The target is New Town Hall and the councillors inside it.
0: And this is the building that you can still go and visit today, just off Charles Square. And I think it looks, at least from the illustrations, pretty much as it looked in 1419. It's a remarkable thing.
1: It is. It is still there. And you can have a look at it. And let's get back to the, events of that day. One of the most powerful descriptions of what follows comes from the 19th century historian, again, often called the father of Czech historiography, František Palacký.
0: A great friend of Blood in Bohemia.
1: Indeed, and we've had his account recorded.
2: D-
3: Then the crowds, inflamed with fury, began to gather from all sides, taking up arms, and under the leadership of Žižka they rushed in assault against the town hall. All resistance was soon overcome. The enraged men, having burst into the building, struck down everything in their path and cast out of the windows into the street 7 councillors who could not escape, as well as the burgomaster Mikuláš of Podviní, the reeve Niklásek, and several elders of the community. And as they fell, they were caught up on halberds and spears, and whoever yet breathed was finished off on the spot.
1: And before we wrap up, Rob, there's one more thing. We already kind of hinted at that. We've been talking now about the first Prague defenestration, but as many listeners will know, there were more to come, a second and even a third.
0: Yes, and even though, you know, it might seem sort of rather amusing to our modern ears, there's something a bit grotesque about it, isn't it? You disagree with those in power, or they disagree with you, and the solution is you throw them out of a window. How simple and someone more cynical than us could say elegantly ingenious.
1: But we will see, maybe there will be more Prague defenestrations if the political scene kind of develops as it does. But back to history, I couldn't help asking Eva Doležalová whether anything like this, I mean defenestration, which in Latin means off the windows, whether something like this happened anywhere in Europe.
2: It's not easy to answer this question. I see some similar situation around all medieval Europe, but they didn't lead to this act of violence.
4: You didn't throw them out of windows.
2: Yes, exactly. Yes.
0: Right, so I guess in that sense, then this solution, defenestration as a sort of a political resolution of a conflict, is quite uniquely bohemian.
1: Yes, a very specific and very violent way of resolving conflict.
0: And of course, what begins here in the summer of 1419, it doesn't end with a single act of violence, does it?
1: No, rather it opens the door to years of war, the Hussite Wars, one of the most turbulent, transformative, but also one of the bloodiest periods in Czech history.
0: And it all started with a sermon, a procession, and a window.
1: And with a moment when belief, fear, and power collided and pushed a country past the point of no return.
0: And that is all we have time for this episode of Blood in Bohemia.
5: 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I'm Vít Pohanka. Thank you for listening to this weekend edition of Czechia in 30 Minutes. And until next time, as we say in Czech, naslyšenou.

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1: You are listening to the weekend edition of Czechia in 30 minutes from Radio Prague International. I'm Vít Pohanka, and today, together with my colleague, British journalist Rob Cameron, we'll take you back to one of the most dramatic moments in Czech history. Because in this weekend edition of Czechia in 30 minutes, we're bringing you an abridged version of another episode from Blood in Bohemia, our special series within the Czechast podcast. This time, we explore the first Prague defenestration of 1419, the day an angry crowd stormed Prague's new town hall and threw several councillors from its windows, setting in motion the Hussite revolution and years of war. So, Rob, today we are right in the center of Prague, not on some remote battlefield, but in a place that still feels very much alive, and yet in 1419, it became the scene of some totally brutal religious, but in a sense also political violence. And this time, I think it's important to note, we're not dealing with legends or half-myths. We know much more clearly than in the previous episodes what happened here. A crowd, driven by anger and faith, storms a town hall and throws its political opponents out of the windows.
2: So this is the famous, or perhaps the most famous, defenestration of Prague. But what actually set it off, Vít? Was it really just a spontaneous outburst by a crowd?
1: That's exactly the question. And before we get there, let me play you something. This is how many people in Czechia, at least in my generation, imagine that moment.
3: Sejče, bráte, o milost! Šelmy!
4: Mě poručili!
5: Já ne! Já nic neudělal!
3: Jste nepřáteli obce!
1: So, Rob, do you recognize it?
2: It sounds very dramatic, perhaps something about the Hussites?
1: Exactly. It's from Jan Žižka, one of the three films of the Hussite trilogy, directed by a very well-known, at least to Czechs, director, Otakar Vávra. And these films were hugely influential, but also, I have to say, very much shaped by communist ideology of the 1950s when the films were shot.
2: Communist ideology? In what sense?
1: Well, because they present the Hussite movement almost as a kind of proto-communist revolution, a popular and very national, I would say even nationalistic uprising, against corrupt elites that speak, of course, mainly the German language. And even though there is some truth in that, as we will, you know, hear later, the real story is much more complicated. It's about religion, power, fear, and political struggle, and they all come together here.
2: Well, you would think that the communists wouldn't be keen to glorify popular national uprisings against corrupt elites, but that's probably by the by. But so you say, okay, it's more complicated. So where do we actually begin? In 1419 or earlier than that?
1: I think that we should really go back a few years to 1415 and to a man who in many ways set all of this in motion, and that is Jan Hus, or John Huss, a preacher, a philosopher, a reformer, who openly criticized the corruption of the church.
2: And he ends up in Constance, right?
1: Exactly, on the border between Germany and Switzerland today. He was invited there to the Council of Constance in what, as I mentioned, is today Germany, with a promise of safe conduct. But once he gets there, he's imprisoned and put on trial. And when he refuses to retract his teachings, he's condemned as a heretic, and he's finally burnt at the stake in 1415.
2: And as I learned quite recently, he wasn't the only one.
1: No, a year later, and it should be noted because a lot of people, even in Czechia, forget that in 1416, the same fate meets another Czech reformer, Jerome of Prague. Again, less well-known today, but at the time, just as important, you know, a huge figure.
2: And in fact, their deaths don't calm things down at all, do they? They do exactly the opposite. They ignite a conflagration which engulfs the whole of Europe.
1: Exactly.
2: Eventually.
1: Their execution shocks Bohemia, and especially in Prague, it sets off a chain reaction, religious, political, and emotional.
2: So what kind of reaction are we talking about?
1: Let's bring in a historian here. This is Eva Doležalová from the Institute of History of the Czech Academy of Sciences.
4: After the execution of Jan Hus, or John Hus, and Jeroným Jerome of Prague at the Council of Constance in year 1415 and 1416, the situation in Bohemia and especially in Prague began to change rapidly. So one key issue was the growing demand for communion under both kinds, better said under both species, it means under bread and wine. Although the church did not officially allow this, it was already practiced in some Prague churches. For medieval believers, it was not a small detail. I think it was closely tied to the salvation of the soul. And another major issue was the threat of war. Bohemia had been declared heretical by Pope Martin V, mainly because of support for the ideas of Jan Hus, or probably, and better said, by John Wycliffe. In 1420, a crusade against Bohemia was proclaimed. So that was the situation.
6: But that was in 1420, right? I mean, the...
4: Yes, that was... So the crusade was proclaimed in 1420.
2: Right, so this isn't just a local dispute in Prague. This is already becoming something much bigger. But can I ask, what was it about Wycliffe, this obscure English theologian preacher? I think there's a street here, isn't there? Wycliffe, which is...
6: We pronounce him Wycliffe.
2: Exactly, and we call him Wycliffe. But how does this English theologian end up influencing events in faraway Bohemia?
1: That connection runs through the universities in the late 14th century, Prague, through, well, what is now Charles University. At that time, it was simply Prague University, was one of the major intellectual centers of Central Europe. And it was quite closely connected to other universities, including Oxford, believe it or not. You know, sometimes we think about medieval times as, you know, people just lived in one place, and vast majority did. But there was a lot of movement around, and people were traveling to universities, students, teachers.
2: Tycho de Brahe?
1: Exactly,
2: for instance.
1: So what we know quite clearly is that the writings of John Wycliffe circulated in Prague in large numbers, you know, in those years, even before John Hus's death, but afterwards as well. And his works criticizing the wealth of church, questioning its authority and calling for a return to scripture were studied, copied and debated at the Prague University. And Jan Hus drew on some of these ideas, even if he didn't adopt all of Wycliffe's positions.
2: But they were being circulated among the Czech students, the Czech half of the university, not the German one, if I remember correctly.
1: And it wasn't just about halves, it was actually about thirds, because there was a Polish part as well.
2: There
1: were three languages, and they played a role in that as well, even though it wasn't strictly on a nationalist kind of basis as we think about it, as I discussed it, by the way, you know, on the side with Eva Doležalová, because, you know, these days, I mean, just to put it very, very simply, we think if someone speaks German, he's a German. If someone speaks Polish, he's Polish. If he speaks Czech, he's Czech.
2: But not so in 15th century Europe.
1: No. You could speak German and still consider, or Polish, and think of yourselves as a Czech, and that actually, you know, lasted all the way up till, you know, the end of the Second World War.
2: Absolutely.
1: Back to Wycliffe, and his influence wasn't just, I think, about one man traveling from Oxford to Prague. It was definitely about ideas moving through a shared academic world. And those ideas helped shape the reform movement that would eventually erupt into conflict.
2: I'd love to know how you would have gotten from England

0: talk about this in Blood and in Bohemia. And to really understand what happens in 1419, we have to focus on something that may sound almost technical today, but at the time it was absolutely fundamental, the demand for communion under both kinds, bread and wine.
1: Right, and you'll have to explain this to me, because I've read this, I think, perhaps 10 times, and I still don't quite understand all this Eucharist stuff. So how was that different, bread and wine, from what people normally received?
0: And what made people kill, you know, other people because of that. So let me say that in what we now would call the Catholic Church, which at that time was simply the church, ordinary believers received only the bread. The wine was reserved for priests.
1: The bread was the body of Christ. The wine was the blood of Christ.
0: For priests only. That had been the established practice for centuries.
1: So the Hussites then are challenging that directly. Yeah.
0: Yes.
1: This is a direct challenge, an open challenge.
0: Open challenge, and it may sound symbolic or seem symbolic, but it wasn't for them, you know. Hussites argue that all believers should receive both. You know, it's a kind of equalizer, I would say, between the priests and ordinary people. The bread and the wine should be given to all people just as they believed it had been in the early original church.
1: Uh-huh, so that's what this is about then.
0: Exactly. It may sound like a small ritual difference, but it wasn't. It was about equality before God and, more importantly, about salvation.
1: So it wasn't just symbolic. This is really existential then.
0: Exactly. And again, we need to stress this. For people at the time, this was about the fate of their souls. Whether you received communion correctly, so to speak, could determine your eternal life. And that's something I think we in the 21st century tend to underestimate.
1: And just to go back to this label, this word, this name, the Catholic Church that we use today and just automatically assume that it's already always existed as such. But back then, people didn't call it the Catholic Church.
0: No.
1: It didn't exist in quite the same way.
0: The word existed, but not in the way we use it today. The word Catholic actually comes from the Greek katholikos, meaning universal. And it had been used in Christian texts since the early centuries. But in 1419, there was still just one Western official church. The term Catholic Church only, as I learned researching, really became necessary later after the Reformation to distinguish it from the emerging Protestant churches.
1: And we'll go on to the Protestants in a few moments. But I suppose in a sense, the Hussites, they weren't leaving the church. They weren't abandoning the church. They're trying to change it, to transform it from within.
0: Exactly, at least at this stage. But that attempt to reform the church is what brings religion and politics together in such a volatile way. Because once you challenge religious authority, you're also challenging political power.
1: And I suppose that's what makes the situation in Prague so explosive.
0: Yes. So by 1419, you have Prague, you have a city where belief, power and social tensions are completely intertwined. And a place where people genuinely feel that everything is at stake.
1: And not to mention a lot of very passionate students of theology. But wait, this is, of course, Blood in Bohemia. And if I understand it correctly, after the executions of Jan Hus in 1415 and Jerome of Prague a year later, there isn't actually that much bloodshed straight away, is there? I mean, these events happen far away from Prague, in Constance, as you say, on the border between Germany and Switzerland. But here in Prague, things don't immediately become revolutionary and violent.
0: That's right. But I think the word not immediately is something that we should stress here. There are definitely tensions. Some priests are actually expelled from Prague. Others who push for reform more openly are removed from their positions and even imprisoned. But we're not yet seeing the kind of violence that comes in 1419.
1: So what changes? Why does it suddenly escalate?
0: So, in Prague, several Hussites are arrested by the new town council. Maybe just a little explanation. Prague then was divided between the old town, that's the old town square, the new town, which is what is now Charles Square.
1: Right, the mainly. Biggest square
0: and
1: in
0: that's, yeah, the
1: city,
0: biggest
1: yeah.
0: In Europe, probably.
1: Yep.
0: And then Lesser Quarter, I mean, Malá Strana and the Prague Castle. So, the new town

0: They imprison or at least arrest some of the Hussite preachers, and they see them as troublemakers. I mean, the town councillors. So, again, in Prague, several Hussites are arrested by the new town council. They are seen as troublemakers, but by other people, they are also seen as defenders of reform. For many people, that becomes a breaking point. It's no longer just about ideas. It's about their people being, you know, physically imprisoned.
1: But hang on, there is still a king, right, up in the castle, Wenceslas the IV. So is this a political crisis or a religious crisis, or is it perhaps just a mixture of both?
0: That's the key point, Rob. You can't really separate the two at that time. Religion and politics are completely intertwined. They are one thing. And again, let's bring in Eva Doležalová.
2: So I would say these two aspects cannot be separated. This was a tense and uncertain time when many people expected the coming of the Antichrist and the end of the world. As a result, there was a stronger desire for salvation of soul. People wanted a pure church, free from the sins that Jan Hus and others had strongly criticized. For medieval Christians, I would say the salvation of the soul was the main goal of their life, and it was much stronger even more than today. In many ways, it was the only true form of justice they could hope for. Receiving communion under both species, the main symbol of the Bohemian Reformation, was seen as one of the key steps on this path. But at the same time, there was also a strong social dimension. Economic crisis, together with political tensions, created deep unrest in society, and it was mainly the poorer people who reacted most strongly and emotionally to these events. But they were also the most vulnerable to manipulation.
1: So, belief, fear, and social pressure from society, these things are all building at once.
0: Exactly, and that's the mixture that finally explodes, literally explodes in Prague in the summer of 1419.
1: But let's just go back just for a second to the king, Wenceslas the IV. I remember, Vít, when we did the episode about St. Wenceslas, you said that Wenceslas the IV was probably, far from being good, he was actually very bad, perhaps one of the worst kings in Czech history. Is that fair to him?
0: Rob, here I have to admit something. I was rather repeating what is still a very common narrative in Czech society, that Wenceslas the IV was weak, unreliable, and even alcoholic. And that image is definitely deeply rooted in Czech historical memory, and it was reinforced exactly by the films, you know, that I played the clip, like the Hussite trilogy that I mentioned earlier.
1: But not entirely fair? Is that what you're saying?
0: Not entirely. And this is where we have to be, again, more careful, because as historians like Eva Doležalová point out, a lot of that image comes from his political opponents and from later interpretations.
1: Right, but so how should we see him?
0: Let's hear it directly.
2: King Wenceslas IV is portrayed in many, many different ways in historical literature and sources. I would not describe him as incapable, but rather as an educated ruler who failed at a critical moment. This applies especially to the events before 1400, which led to his deposition as King of the Romans. So stories about his unpredictable behavior, his drinking, or even meetings with a hangman are at least partly propaganda from his opponents, those who stood against the Bohemian Reform movement, and not only German people, but even in Bohemian state. So in reality, his greatest weakness was his passivity. He hesitated to take clear action, and this indecision contributed significantly to the escalation of the situation. After the execution of Jan Hus and Jerome of Prague, however, Wenceslaus clearly supported the Roman, that is, I said Roman, but actually Catholic Church. Paradoxically, in 1418 and 1419, he began to take steps to limit the spread of the reform movement. For example, he restricted the number of places in Prague where a communion under both kinds was allowed. Tensions increased further after gathering marking the anniversary of Hus's execution in 1419, when some participants were arrested and imprisoned. At the same time, the king had already grown distrustful of Prague and spent most of his time at his residence at Nový Hrádek, Newcastle, near Kunratice, which is about an hour's ride from the city center. His direct involvement in the events of July 1419 was therefore quite limited.
1: So Wenceslas IV, he wasn't a drunken tyrant. He was more like a hesitant ruler who fails to act decisively at a very important time.
0: You are right, and I suppose I owe him at least a small apology here, because his problem wasn't that he was incapable. It was that at a critical moment, he just hesitated. And in a situation as tense as in Prague in 1419, that hesitation made, unfortunately, things worse.
1: So what actually happens on the day of the bloody defenestration of Prague? And this is the first defenestration of Prague, as historians refer to it, isn't it?
0: Exactly. There are going to be more of them, and I think we will get back to the defenestrations, but let's return to that Sunday, I would say fateful Sunday, July the 30th, 1419. Prague, by now, is a city on edge, deeply divided, tense, and emotionally charged. What begins that morning doesn't look like an uprising at first. It begins with a sermon and then a procession. But there's a very concrete reason why the crowd moves through the streets. Several radical reformers, supporters of the Hussite cause, as I mentioned, have been arrested and are now being held in the new town hall. And the people gathering around another radical preacher, Jan Želivský, again a big name in Czech history, are not just there to listen. They want those prisoners released. They see it as persecution and as an injustice that must be confronted.
1: Right, and so this isn't random anger, is it? This is a clear target of their fury.
0: You are right. The target is New Town Hall and the councillors inside it.
1: And this is the building that you can still go and visit today, just off Charles Square. And I think it looks, at least from the illustrations, pretty much as it looked in 1419. It's a remarkable thing.
0: It is. It is still there. And you can have a look at it. And let's get back to the, events of that day. One of the most powerful descriptions of what follows comes from the 19th century historian, again, often called the father of Czech historiography, František Palacký.
1: A great friend of Blood in Bohemia.
0: Indeed, and we've had his account recorded.
3: Then the crowds, inflamed with fury, began to gather from all sides, taking up arms, and under the leadership of Žižka they rushed in assault against the town hall. All resistance was soon overcome. The enraged men, having burst into the building, struck down everything in their path and cast out of the windows into the street 7 councillors who could not escape, as well as the burgomaster Mikuláš of Podviní, the reeve Niklásek, and several elders of the community. And as they fell, they were caught up on halberds and spears, and whoever yet breathed was finished off on the spot.
0: And before we wrap up, Rob, there's one more thing. We already kind of hinted at that. We've been talking now about the first Prague defenestration, but as many listeners will know, there were more to come, a second and even a third.
1: Yes, and even though, you know, it might seem sort of rather amusing to our modern ears, there's something a bit grotesque about it, isn't it? You disagree with those in power, or they disagree with you, and the solution is you throw them out of a window. How simple and someone more cynical than us could say elegantly ingenious.
0: Well, we will see. Maybe there will be more Prague defenestrations if the political scene kind of develops as it does. But back to history, I couldn't help asking Eva Doležalová whether anything like this, I mean, defenestration, which in Latin means off the windows, whether something like this happened anywhere in Europe.
2: It's not easy to answer this question. I see some similar situation around all medieval Europe, but they didn't lead to this act of violence.
4: You didn't throw them out of windows.
2: Yes, exactly. Yes.
1: Right, so I guess in that sense, then this solution, defenestration as a sort of a political resolution of a conflict, is quite uniquely bohemian.
0: Yes, a very specific and very violent way of resolving conflict.
1: And of course, what begins here in the summer of 1419, it doesn't end with a single act of violence, does it?
0: No, rather it opens the door to years of war, the Hussite Wars, one of the most turbulent, transformative, but also one of the bloodiest periods in Czech history.
1: And it all started with a sermon, a procession, and a window.
0: And with a moment when belief, fear, and power collided and pushed a country past the point of no return.
1: And that is all we have time for this episode of Blood in Bohemia.
0: You've been listening to the weekend edition of Czechia in 30 Minutes from Radio Prague International. If you'd like to hear the full version of this story, you'll find this episode of Blood in Bohemia on Czechcast, our podcast in English about all things Czech, available on all major podcast platforms. And for more news and stories about Czechia, visit us at radio.cz. I'm Vít Pohanka. Thank you for listening to this weekend edition of Czechia in 30 Minutes. And until next time, as we say in Czech, naslyšenou.

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1: You are listening to the weekend edition of Czechia in 30 minutes from Radio Prague International. I'm Vít Pohanka, and today, together with my colleague, British journalist Rob Cameron, we'll take you back to one of the most dramatic moments in Czech history. Because in this weekend edition of Czechia in 30 minutes, we're bringing you an abridged version of another episode from Blood in Bohemia, our special series within the Czechast podcast. This time, we explore the first Prague defenestration of 1419, the day an angry crowd stormed Prague's new town hall and threw several councillors from its windows, setting in motion the Hussite revolution and years of war. So, Rob, today we are right in the center of Prague, not on some remote battlefield, but in a place that still feels very much alive, and yet in 1419, it became the scene of some totally brutal religious, but in a sense also political violence. And this time, I think it's important to note, we're not dealing with legends or half-myths. We know much more clearly than in the previous episodes what happened here. A crowd, driven by anger and faith, storms a town hall and throws its political opponents out of the windows.
2: So this is the famous, or perhaps the most famous, defenestration of Prague. But what actually set it off, Vít? Was it really just a spontaneous outburst by a crowd?
1: That's exactly the question. And before we get there, let me play you something. This is how many people in Czechia, at least in my generation, imagine that moment.
3: Sejče, bráte, o milost! Šelmy!
4: Mě poručili!
5: Já ne! Já nic neudělal!
3: Jste nepřáteli obce!
1: So, Rob, do you recognize it?
2: It sounds very dramatic, perhaps something about the Hussites?
1: Exactly. It's from Jan Žižka, one of the three films of the Hussite trilogy, directed by a very well-known, at least to Czechs, director, Otakar Vávra. And these films were hugely influential, but also, I have to say, very much shaped by communist ideology of the 1950s when the films were shot.
2: Communist ideology? In what sense?
1: Well, because they present the Hussite movement almost as a kind of proto-communist revolution, a popular and very national, I would say even nationalistic uprising against corrupt elites that speak, of course, mainly the German language. And even though there is some truth in that, as we will, you know, hear later, the real story is much more complicated. It's about religion, power, fear, and political struggle, and they all come together here.
2: Well, you would think that the communists wouldn't be keen to glorify popular national uprisings against corrupt elites, but that's probably by the by. But so you say, OK, it's more complicated. So where do we actually begin? In 1419 or earlier than that?
1: I think that we should really go back a few years to 1415 and to a man who in many ways set all of this in motion, and that is Jan Hus, or John Huss, a preacher, a philosopher, a reformer, who openly criticized the corruption of the church.
2: And he ends up in Constance, right?
1: Exactly, on the border between Germany and Switzerland today. He was invited there to the Council of Constance in what, as I mentioned, is today Germany, with a promise of safe conduct. But once he gets there, he's imprisoned and put on trial. And when he refuses to retract his teachings, he's condemned as a heretic, and he's finally burnt at the stake in 1415.
2: And as I learned quite recently, he wasn't the only one.
1: No, a year later, and it should be noted because a lot of people, even in Czechia, forget that in 1416, the same fate meets another Czech reformer, Jerome of Prague. Again, less well-known today, but at the time, just as important, you know, a huge figure.
2: And in fact, their deaths don't calm things down at all, do they? They do exactly the opposite. They ignite a conflagration which engulfs the whole of Europe.
1: Exactly.
2: Eventually.
1: Their execution shocks Bohemia, and especially in Prague, it sets off a chain reaction, religious, political, and emotional.
2: So what kind of reaction are we talking about?
1: Let's bring in a historian here. This is Eva Doležalová from the Institute of History of the Czech Academy of Sciences.
4: After the execution of Jan Hus, or John Hus, and Jeroným Čerom of Prague at the Council of Constance in year 1415 and 1416, the situation in Bohemia and especially in Prague began to change rapidly. So one key issue was the growing demand for communion under both kinds, better said under both species, it means under bread and wine. Although the church did not officially allow this, it was already practiced in some Prague churches. For medieval believers, it was not a small detail. I think it was closely tied to the salvation of the soul. And another major issue was the threat of war. Bohemia had been declared heretical by Pope Martin V, mainly because of support for the ideas of Jan Hus, or probably, and better said, by John Wycliffe. In 1420, a crusade against Bohemia was proclaimed. So that was the situation.
1: But that was in 1420, right? I mean, the...
4: Yes, that was... So the crusade was proclaimed in 1420.
2: Right, so this isn't just a local dispute in Prague. This is already becoming something much bigger. But can I ask, what was it about Wycliffe, this obscure English theologian preacher? I think there's a street here, isn't there? Wycliffe, which is...
6: we pronounce him Wycliffe.
2: Exactly, yeah. And we call him Wycliffe. But how does this English theologian end up influencing events in faraway Bohemia?
1: That connection runs through the universities in the late 14th century, Prague, through... Well, what is now Charles University, at that time it was simply Prague University, was one of the major intellectual centers of Central Europe. And it was quite closely connected to other universities, including Oxford, believe it or not. You know, sometimes we think about medieval times as, you know, people just lived in one place, and vast majority did. But there was a lot of movement around, and people were traveling to universities, students, teachers.
2: Tycho de Brahe?
1: Exactly,
2: for instance.
1: So what we know quite clearly is that the writings of John Wycliffe circulated in Prague in large numbers, you know, in those years, even before John Hus's death, but afterwards as well. And his works criticizing the wealth of church, questioning its authority and calling for a return to scripture were studied, copied and debated at the Prague University. And Jan Hus drew on some of these ideas, even if he didn't adopt all of Wycliffe's positions.
2: But they were being circulated among the Czech students, the Czech half of the university, not the German one, if I remember correctly.
1: And it wasn't just about halves, it was actually about thirds, because there was a Polish part as well.
2: Of course.
1: Were three languages, and they played a role in that as well, even though it wasn't strictly on a nationalist kind of basis as we think about it, as I discussed it, by the way, you know, on the side with Eva Doležalová, because, you know, these days, I mean, just to put it very, very simply, we think if someone speaks German, he's a German. If someone speaks Polish, he's Polish. If he speaks Czech, he's Czech.
2: But not so in 15th century Europe.
1: No. You could speak German and still consider, or Polish, and think of yourselves as a Czech, and that actually, you know, lasted all the way up till, you know, the end of the Second World War.
2: Absolutely.
1: Back to Wycliffe, and his influence wasn't just, I think, about one man traveling from Oxford to Prague. It was definitely about ideas moving through a shared academic world. And those ideas helped shape the reform movement that would eventually erupt into conflict.
2: I'd love to know how you would have gotten from England to Prague in the 15th century. That must have been a fascinating journey, but unfortunately one that we have no time to go into today. But so these ideas, then, they're circulating and they're being debated passionately amongst scholars and students and so on. But at some point, I suppose they have to move beyond the university. How do they actually reach ordinary people, the man in the street, the man in the inn, and what do they begin to demand in practice?
1: Let me just point out, and we will get to that, that these ideas actually turned into blood. And that's why we talk about this in blood and in Bohemia. And to really understand what happens in 1419, we have to focus on something that may sound almost technical today, but at the time it was absolutely fundamental, the demand for communion under both kinds, bread and wine.
2: Right, and you'll have to explain this to me, because I've read this, I think, perhaps 10 times, and I still don't quite understand all this Eucharist stuff. So how was that different, bread and wine, from what people normally received?
1: And what made people kill, you know, other people because of that. So let me say that in what we now would

0: between the priests and ordinary people. The bread and the wine should be given to all people just as they believed it had been in the early original church.
1: Aha, so that's what this is about then.
0: Exactly. It may sound like a small ritual difference, but it wasn't. It was about equality before God and, more importantly, about salvation.
1: So it wasn't just symbolic. This is really existential then.
0: Exactly. And again, we need to stress this. For people at the time, this was about the fate of their souls. Whether you received communion correctly, so to speak, could determine your eternal life. And that's something I think we in the 21st century tend to underestimate.
1: And just to go back to this label, this word, this name, the Catholic Church that we use today and just automatically assume that it's already always existed as such. But back then, people didn't call it the Catholic Church.
0: No.
1: It didn't exist in quite the same way.
0: The word existed, but not in the way we use it today. The word Catholic actually comes from the Greek katholikos, meaning universal. And it had been used in Christian texts since the early centuries. But in 1419, there was still just one Western official church. The term Catholic Church only, as I learned researching, really became necessary later after the Reformation to distinguish it from the emerging Protestant churches.
1: And we'll go on to the Protestants in a few moments. But I suppose in a sense, the Hussites, they weren't leaving the church. They weren't abandoning the church. They're trying to change it, to transform it from within.
0: Exactly, at least at this stage. But that attempt to reform the church is what brings religion and politics together in such a volatile way. Because once you challenge religious authority, you're also challenging political power.
1: And I suppose that's what makes the situation in Prague so explosive.
0: Yes. So by 1419, you have Prague, you have a city where belief, power and social tensions are completely intertwined. And a place where people genuinely feel that everything is at stake.
1: And not to mention a lot of very passionate students of theology. But wait, this is, of course, blood in Bohemia. And if I understand it correctly, after the executions of Jan Hus in 1415 and Jerome of Prague a year later, there isn't actually that much bloodshed straight away, is there? I mean, these events happen far away from Prague, in Constance, as you say, on the border between Germany and Switzerland. But here in Prague, things don't immediately become revolutionary and violent.
0: That's right. But I think the word not immediately is something that we should stress here. There are definitely tensions. Some priests are actually expelled from Prague. Others who push for reform more openly are removed from their positions and even imprisoned. But we're not yet seeing the kind of violence that comes in 1419.
1: So what changes? Why does it suddenly escalate?
0: So, in Prague, several Hussites are arrested by the new town council. Maybe just a little explanation. Prague then was divided between the old town, that's the old town square, the new town, which is what is now Charles Square.
1: Right, the mainly. Biggest square
0: and
1: in
0: that's, yeah, the city, biggest yeah. In Europe, probably.
1: Yep.
0: And then Lesser Quarter, I mean, Malá Strana and the Prague Castle. So, the new town hall, they imprison or at least arrest some of the Hussite preachers and they see them as troublemakers, I mean the town councillors. So again in Prague, several Hussites are arrested by the new town council. They are seen as troublemakers, but by other people they are also seen as defenders of reform. For many people that becomes a breaking point. It's no longer just about ideas, it's about their people being physically imprisoned.
1: But hang on, there is still a king, right, up in the castle, Wenceslas the Fourth. So is this a political crisis or a religious crisis, or is it perhaps just a mixture of both?
0: That's the key point, Rob. You can't really separate the two at that time. Religion and politics are completely intertwined. They are one thing. And again, let's bring in Eva Doležalová.
2: So I would say these two aspects cannot be separated. This was a tense and uncertain time when many people expected the coming of the Antichrist and the end of the world. As a result, there was a stronger desire for

0: salvation, for salvation of soul. People wanted a pure church, free from the sins that Jan Hus and others had strongly criticized. For medieval Christians, I would say the salvation of the soul was the main goal of their life, and it was much stronger even more than today. In many ways, it was the only true form of justice they could hope for. Receiving communion under both species, the main symbol of the Bohemian Reformation, was seen as one of the key steps on this path. But at the same time, there was also a strong social dimension. Economic crisis, together with political tensions, created deep unrest in society, and it was mainly the poorer people who reacted most strongly and emotionally to these events. But they were also the most vulnerable to manipulation.
1: So, belief, fear, and social pressure, pressure from society, these things are all building at once.
2: Exactly, and that's the mixture that finally explodes, literally explodes in Prague in the summer of 1419.
1: But let's just go back just for a second to the king, Wenceslas IV. I remember, Vít, when we did the episode about St. Wenceslas, you said that Wenceslas IV was probably, far from being good, he was actually very bad, perhaps one of the worst kings in Czech history. Is that fair to him?
2: Rob, here I have to admit something. I was rather repeating what is still a very common narrative in Czech society, that Wenceslas IV was weak, unreliable, and even alcoholic. And that image is definitely deeply rooted in Czech historical memory, and it was reinforced exactly by the films, you know, that I played the clip, like the Hussite trilogy that I mentioned earlier.
1: But not entirely fair, is that what you're saying?
2: Not entirely. And this is where we have to be, again, more careful, because as historians like Eva Doležalová point out, a lot of that image comes from his political opponents and from later interpretations.
1: Right, but so how should we see him?
2: Let's hear it directly.
0: King Wenceslas IV is portrayed in many, many different ways in historical literature and sources. I would not describe him as incapable, but rather as an educated ruler who failed at a critical moment. This applies especially to the events before 1400, which led to his deposition as king of the Romans. So stories about his unpredictable behavior, his drinking, or even meetings with an hangman are at least partly propaganda from his opponents, those who stood against the Bohemian Reform movement, and not only German people, but even in Bohemian state. So in reality, his greatest weakness was his passivity. He hesitated to take clear action, and this indecision contributed significantly to the escalation of the situation. After the execution of Jan Hus and Jerome of Prague, however, Wenceslaus clearly supported the Roman, that is, I said Roman, but actually Catholic Church. Paradoxically, in 1418 and 1419, he began to take steps to limit the spread of the Reform movement. For example, he restricted the number of places in Prague where communion under both kinds was allowed. Tensions increased further after gathering marking the anniversary of Hus's execution in 1419, when some participants were arrested and imprisoned. At the same time, the king had already grown distrustful of Prague and spent most of his time at his residence at Nový Hrádek, Newcastle, near Kunratice, which is about an hour's ride from the city center. His direct involvement in the events of July 1419 was therefore quite limited.
1: So Wenceslas IV, he wasn't a drunken tyrant. He was more like a hesitant ruler who fails to act decisively at a very important time.
2: You are right. And I suppose I owe him at least a small apology here, because his problem wasn't that he was incapable. It was that at a critical moment, he just hesitated. And in a situation as tense as in Prague in 1419, that hesitation made, unfortunately, things worse.
1: So what actually happens on the day of the bloody defenestration of Prague? And this is the first defenestration of Prague, as historians refer to it, isn't it?
2: Exactly. There are going to be more of them. And I think we will get back to the defenestrations. But let's return to that Sunday, I would say fateful Sunday, July the 30th, 1419. Prague, by now, is a city on edge, deeply divided, tense and emotionally charged. What begins that morning doesn't look like an uprising at first. It begins with a sermon and then a procession. But there's a very concrete reason why the crowd moves through the streets. Several radical reformers, supporters of the Hussite cause, as I mentioned, have been arrested and are now being held in the new town hall. And the people gathering around another radical preacher, Jan Želivský, again a big name in Czech history, are not just there to listen. They want those prisoners released. They see it as persecution and as an injustice that must be confronted.
1: Right, and so this isn't random anger, is it? This is a clear target of their fury.
2: You are right. The target is New Town Hall and the councillors inside it.
1: And this is the building that you can still go and visit today, just off Charles Square. And I think it looks, at least from the illustrations, pretty much as it looked in 1419. It's a remarkable thing.
2: It is. It is still there. And you can have a look at it. And let's get back to the, events of that day. One of the most powerful descriptions of what follows comes from the 19th century historian, again, often called the father of Czech historiography, František Palacký.
1: A great friend of Blood in Bohemia.
2: Indeed, and we've had his account recorded.
3: Then the crowds, inflamed with fury, began to gather from all sides, taking up arms, and under the leadership of Žižka, they rushed in assault against the town hall. All resistance was soon overcome. The enraged men, having burst into the building, struck down everything in their path and cast out of the windows into the street 7 councillors who could not escape, as well as the burgomaster Mikuláš of Podviní, the reeve Niklásek, and several elders of the community. And as they fell, they were caught up on halberds and spears, and whoever yet breathed was finished off on the spot.
2: And before we wrap up, Rob, there's one more thing. We already kind of hinted at that. We've been talking now about the first Prague defenestration, but as many listeners will know, there were more to come, a second and even a third.
1: Yes, and even though, it might seem sort of rather amusing to our modern ears, there's something a bit grotesque about it, isn't it? You disagree with those in power, or they disagree with you, and the solution is you throw them out of a window. How simple and someone more cynical than us could say elegantly ingenious.
2: Well, we will see. Maybe there will be more Prague defenestrations if the political scene kind of develops as it does. But back to history, I couldn't help asking Eva Doležalová whether anything like this, defenestration, which in Latin means off the windows, whether something like this happened anywhere in Europe.
0: It's not easy to answer this question. I see some similar situation around all medieval Europe, but they didn't lead to this act of violence.
4: You didn't throw them out of windows.
0: Yes, exactly. Yes.
1: Right, so I guess in that sense, then this solution, defenestration as a sort of a political resolution of a conflict, is quite uniquely bohemian.
2: Yes, a very specific and very violent way of resolving conflict.
1: And of course, what begins here in the summer of 1419, it doesn't end with a single act of violence, does it?
2: No, rather it opens the door to years of war. The Hussite Wars, one of the most turbulent, transformative, but also one of the bloodiest periods in Czech history.
1: And it all started with a sermon, a procession, and a window.
2: And with a moment when belief, fear, and power collided and pushed a country past the point of no return.
1: And that is all we have time for this episode of Blood in Bohemia.
5: 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I'm Vít Pohanka. Thank you for listening to this weekend edition of Czechia in 30 Minutes. And until next time, as we say in Czech, naslyšenou.

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1: Hello and welcome to Radio Prague International. My name is Romana Grajcerová and I will be your host for today's Sunday music show. The program is once again dedicated to the 100-year history of the Prague Radio Symphony Orchestra, while today we are going to look at its role as a source of inspiration. As early as the 1930s, Prague's Radio Symphony Orchestra became a pioneer of music written specifically for the microphone. Rudolf Kubín, then a member of the Radiožurnál Orchestra, took on the challenge of composing an opera intended exclusively for radio broadcast. His Summer Night, or Letní noc, aired on the 26th of September 1931 and became the first Czech radio opera. This path was later continued by composer Bohuslav Martinů, who wrote two one-act radio operas for broadcasting, The Voice of the Forest, or Hlas lesa, and Comedy on the Bridge, Veselohra na moste. Martinů himself remarked that radio could greatly enhance a short musical work, and his compositions proved that belief well-founded.

Radio broadcasting did not limit itself to experimental operatic forms. It also became an important patron of larger scale compositions. Among them was Martinus de Bouquet or Chitice, described as a radio cantata, which premiered in May 1938.

The 1940s and 1950s brought further world premieres, including operas by Karel Hába, a violinist, and the radio orchestra, who later became an editor of educational broadcasts. His works Old Story, Stará historie, and the children's opera Little Smolíček, O Smolíčkovi, were written directly for radio and demonstrate the breadth of support that broadcasting institutions provided to Czech composers.

Overtime, Prague's Radio Symphony Orchestra became one of the most important platforms for the presentation of new orchestral music. It gave world premieres of numerous significant works, including Miloslav Kabelač's First and Fourth Symphonies, Otakar Jeremiáš's Cantata of My Homeland, Isha Krejci's 20 Variations for Orchestra. Nevertheless, the tradition of commissioning new works continues today. Prague's Radio Symphony Orchestra regularly collaborates with contemporary composers, expanding the Czech repertoire with new musical worlds. Alongside world premieres by Czech composers, the orchestra has also introduced Czech audiences to many major works of international music. Among the pieces first performed in the Czech Republic by the orchestra are the suite from Aram Khachaturian's ballet Gayan, Dmitri Shostakovich's Piano Concerto No. 2, and his 3rd and 8th symphonies, Béla Bartók's Violin Concerto No. 1, Arthur Honegger's Joan of Arc at the Stake, Igor Stravinsky's Oedipus Rex, or Sergei Prokofiev's 4th Symphony and 4th Piano Concerto. In recent years, the orchestra has also presented Czech premieres of works by Miroslav Srnka and Ondřej Adámek, demonstrating its continued commitment to bringing international musical developments to Czech audiences. And now, here is the piece by Slovak composer Jan Ciker.

Orchestra's New Horizons projects have generated a unique series of world premieres that systematically connect classical music with jazz and other genres. These projects have produced works by Karel Růžička, Tomáš Sikora, Štěpánka Balcerová, or Jiří and Shaza Levíček. Together, these projects demonstrate that Prague's Radio Symphony Orchestra is not only a guardian of tradition, but also a laboratory for new musical worlds, one in which classical music naturally meets contemporary artistic currents. And with that piece of information, we have reached the end of today's show. My name is Romana Grajcerová. Thank you for being with us today. And until next time, goodbye or naslyšenou.

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1: Hello and welcome to Radio Prague International. My name is Romana Grajcerová and I will be your host for today's Sunday music show. The program is once again dedicated to the 100-year history of the Prague Radio Symphony Orchestra, while today we are going to look at its role as a source of inspiration. As early as the 1930s, Prague's Radio Symphony Orchestra became a pioneer of music written specifically for the microphone. Rudolf Kubín, then a member of the Radiožurnál Orchestra, took on the challenge of composing an opera intended exclusively for radio broadcast. His Summer Night, or Letní noc, aired on the 26th of September 1931 and became the first Czech radio opera. This path was later continued by composer Bohuslav Martinů, who wrote two one-act radio operas for broadcasting, The Voice of the Forest, or Hlas lesa, and Comedy on the Bridge, Veselohra na moste. Martinů himself remarked that radio could greatly enhance a short musical work, and his compositions proved that belief well-founded.

Radio broadcasting did not limit itself to experimental operatic forms. It also became an important patron of larger scale compositions. Among them was Martinus de Bouquet or Chitice, described as a radio cantata, which premiered in May 1938.

The 1940s and 1950s brought further world premieres, including operas by Karel Hába, a violinist and a radio orchestra who later became an editor of educational broadcasts. His works Old Story, Stará historie, and the children's opera Little Smolíček, O Smolíčkovi, were written directly for radio and demonstrate the breadth of support that broadcasting institutions provided to Czech composers.

Overtime, Prague's Radio Symphony Orchestra became one of the most important platforms for the presentation of new orchestral music. It gave world premieres of numerous significant works, including Miloslav Kabelač's First and Fourth Symphonies, Otakar Jeremiáš's Cantata of My Homeland, Isha Krejci's 20 Variations for Orchestra. Nevertheless, the tradition of commissioning new works continues today. Prague's Radio Symphony Orchestra regularly collaborates with contemporary composers, expanding the Czech repertoire with new musical worlds. Alongside world premieres by Czech composers, the orchestra has also introduced Czech audiences to many major works of international music. Among the pieces first performed in the Czech Republic by the orchestra are the suite from Aram Khachaturian's ballet Gayan, Dmitri Shostakovich's Piano Concerto No. 2, and his Third and Eighth Symphonies, Béla Bartók's Violin Concerto No. 1, Arthur Honegger's Joan of Arc at the Stake, Igor Stravinsky's Oedipus Rex, or Sergei Prokofiev's Fourth Symphony and Fourth Piano Concerto. In recent years, the orchestra has also presented Czech premieres of works by Miroslav Strnka and Ondřej Adámek, demonstrating its continued commitment to bringing international musical developments to Czech audiences. And now, here is the piece by Slovak composer Jan Cikera.

Orchestra's New Horizons projects have generated a unique series of world premieres that systematically connect classical music with jazz and other genres. These projects have produced works by Karel Růžička, Tomáš Sikora, Štěpánka Balcerová, or Jiří and Shaza Levíček. Together, these projects demonstrate that Prague's Radio Symphony Orchestra is not only a guardian of tradition, but also a laboratory for new musical worlds, one in which classical music naturally meets contemporary artistic currents. And with that piece of information, we have reached the end of today's show. My name is Romana Grajcerová. Thank you for being with us today. And until next time, goodbye or naslyšenou.

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1: Hello and welcome to Radio Prague International. My name is Romana Grajcerová and I will be your host for today's Sunday music show. The program is once again dedicated to the 100-year history of the Prague Radio Symphony Orchestra, while today we are going to look at its role as a source of inspiration. As early as the 1930s, Prague's Radio Symphony Orchestra became a pioneer of music written specifically for the microphone. Rudolf Kubín, then a member of the Radiožurnál Orchestra, took on the challenge of composing an opera intended exclusively for radio broadcast. His Summer Night, or Letní noc, aired on the 26th of September 1931 and became the first Czech radio opera. This path was later continued by composer Bohuslav Martinů, who wrote two one-act radio operas for broadcasting, The Voice of the Forest, or Hlas lesa, and Comedy on the Bridge, Veselohra na moste. Martinů himself remarked that radio could greatly enhance a short musical work, and his compositions proved that belief well-founded.

Radio broadcasting did not limit itself to experimental operatic forms. It also became an important patron of larger scale compositions. Among them was Martinus de Bouquet or Chitice, described as a radio cantata, which premiered in May 1938.

The 1940s and 1950s brought further world premieres, including operas by Karel Hába, a violinist, and the radio orchestra, who later became an editor of educational broadcasts. His works Old Story, Stará historie, and the children's opera Little Smolíček, O Smolíčkovi, were written directly for radio and demonstrate the breadth of support that broadcasting institutions provided to Czech composers.

Over time, Prague's Radio Symphony Orchestra became one of the most important platforms for the presentation of new orchestral music. It gave world premieres of numerous significant works, including Miloslav Kabeláč's First and Fourth Symphonies, Otakar Jeremiáš's Cantata of My Homeland, Isha Krejci's 20 Variations for Orchestra. Nevertheless, the tradition of commissioning new works continues today. Prague's Radio Symphony Orchestra regularly collaborates with contemporary composers, expanding the Czech repertoire with new musical worlds. Alongside world premieres by Czech composers, the orchestra has also introduced Czech audiences to many major works of international music. Among the pieces first performed in the Czech Republic by the orchestra are the suite from Aram Khachaturian's ballet Gayan, Dmitri Shostakovich's Piano Concerto No. 2, and his Third and Eighth Symphonies, Béla Bartók's Violin Concerto No. 1, Arthur Honegger's Joan of Arc at the Stake, Igor Stravinsky's Oedipus Rex, or Sergei Prokofiev's Fourth Symphony and Fourth Piano Concerto. In recent years, the orchestra has also presented Czech premieres of works by Miroslav Strnka and Ondřej Adámek, demonstrating its continued commitment to bringing international musical developments to Czech audiences. And now, here is the piece by Slovak composer Jan Cikera.

Orchestra's New Horizons projects have generated a unique series of world premieres that systematically connect classical music with jazz and other genres. These projects have produced works by Karel Růžička, Tomáš Sikora, Štěpánka Balcerová, or Jiří and Shaza Levíček. Together, these projects demonstrate that Prague's Radio Symphony Orchestra is not only a guardian of tradition, but also a laboratory for new musical worlds, one in which classical music naturally meets contemporary artistic currents. And with that piece of information, we have reached the end of today's show. My name is Romana Grajcerová. Thank you for being with us today. And until next time, goodbye or naslyšenou.

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1: Hello and welcome to Radio Prague International. My name is Romana Grajcerová and I will be your host for today's Sunday music show. The program is once again dedicated to the 100-year history of the Prague Radio Symphony Orchestra, while today we are going to look at its role as a source of inspiration. As early as the 1930s, Prague's Radio Symphony Orchestra became a pioneer of music written specifically for the microphone. Rudolf Kubín, then a member of the Radiožurnál Orchestra, took on the challenge of composing an opera intended exclusively for radio broadcast. His Summer Night, or Letní noc, aired on the 26th of September 1931 and became the first Czech radio opera. This path was later continued by composer Bohuslav Martinů, who wrote two one-act radio operas for broadcasting, The Voice of the Forest, or Hlas lesa, and Comedy on the Bridge, Veselohra na moste. Martinů himself remarked that radio could greatly enhance a short musical work, and his compositions proved that belief well-founded.

Radio broadcasting did not limit itself to experimental operatic forms. It also became an important patron of larger scale compositions. Among them was Martinus de Bouquet or Chitice, described as a radio cantata, which premiered in May 1938.

The 1940s and 1950s brought further world premieres, including operas by Karel Hába, a violinist in the radio orchestra who later became an editor of educational broadcasts. His works Old Story, Stará historie, and the children's opera Little Smolíček, O Smolíčkovi, were written directly for radio and demonstrate the breadth of support that broadcasting institutions provided to Czech composers.

Overtime, Prague's Radio Symphony Orchestra became one of the most important platforms for the presentation of new orchestral music. It gave world premieres of

Consists to many major works of international music. Among the pieces first performed in the Czech Republic by the orchestra are the suite from Adam Khachaturian's ballet Gayen, Dmitri Shostakovich's Piano Concerto No. 2, and his 3rd and 8th symphonies, Béla Bartók's Violin Concerto No. 1, Arthur Honegger's Joan of Arc at the Stake, Igor Stravinsky's Oedipus Rex, or Sergei Prokofiev's 4th Symphony and 4th Piano Concerto. In recent years, the orchestra has also presented Czech premieres of works by Miroslav Srnka and Ondřej Adámek, demonstrating its continued commitment to bringing international musical developments to Czech audiences. And now, here is the piece by Slovak composer Jan Ciker.

Orchestra's New Horizons projects have generated a unique series of world premieres that systematically connect classical music with jazz and other genres. These projects have produced works by Karel Růžička, Tomáš Sikora, Štěpánka Balcerová, or Jiří and Shaza Levíček. Together, these projects demonstrate that Prague's Radio Symphony Orchestra is not only a guardian of tradition, but also a laboratory for new musical worlds, one in which classical music naturally meets contemporary artistic currents. And with that piece of information, we have reached the end of today's show. My name is Romana Grajcerová. Thank you for being with us today. And until next time, goodbye or naslyšenou.

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1: Hello and welcome to Radio Prague International. My name is Romana Grajcerová and I will be your host for today's Sunday music show. The program is once again dedicated to the 100-year history of the Prague Radio Symphony Orchestra, while today we are going to look at its role as a source of inspiration. As early as the 1930s, Prague's Radio Symphony Orchestra became a pioneer of music written specifically for the microphone. Rudolf Kubín, then a member of the Radiožurnál Orchestra, took on the challenge of composing an opera intended exclusively for radio broadcast. His Summer Night, or Letní noc, aired on the 26th of September 1931 and became the first Czech radio opera. This path was later continued by composer Bohuslav Martinů, who wrote two one-act radio operas for broadcasting, The Voice of the Forest, or Hlas lesa, and Comedy on the Bridge, Veselohra na moste. Martinů himself remarked that radio could greatly enhance a short musical work, and his compositions proved that belief well-founded.

Radio broadcasting did not limit itself to experimental operatic forms. It also became an important patron of larger scale compositions. Among them was Martinus de Bouquet or Chitice, described as a radio cantata, which premiered in May 1938.

The 1940s and 1950s brought further world premieres, including operas by Karel Hába, a violinist, and the radio orchestra, who later became an editor of educational broadcasts. His works Old Story, Stará historie, and the children's opera Little Smolíček, O Smolíčkovi, were written directly for radio and demonstrate the breadth of support that broadcasting institutions provided to Czech composers.

Over time, Prague's Radio Symphony Orchestra became one of the most important platforms for the presentation of new orchestral music. It gave world premieres of numerous significant works, including Miloslav Kabeláč's First and Fourth Symphonies, Otakar Jeremiáš's Cantata of My Homeland, Isha Krejci's 20 Variations for Orchestra. Nevertheless, the tradition of commissioning new works continues today. Prague's Radio Symphony Orchestra regularly collaborates with contemporary composers, expanding the Czech repertoire with new musical worlds. Alongside world premieres by Czech composers, the orchestra has also introduced Czech audiences to many major works of international music. Among the pieces first performed in the Czech Republic by the orchestra are the suite from Aram Khachaturian's ballet Gayan, Dmitri Shostakovich's Piano Concerto No. 2, and his Third and Eighth Symphonies, Béla Bartók's Violin Concerto No. 1, Arthur Honegger's Joan of Arc at the Stake, Igor Stravinsky's Oedipus Rex, or Sergei Prokofiev's Fourth Symphony and Fourth Piano Concerto. In recent years, the orchestra has also presented

Scientists Trust New Horizons projects have generated a unique series of world premieres that systematically connect classical music with jazz and other genres. These projects have produced works by Karel Růžička, Tomáš Sikora, Štěpánka Balcerová, or Jiří and Shaza Levíček. Together, these projects demonstrate that Prague's Radio Symphony Orchestra is not only a guardian of tradition, but also a laboratory for new musical worlds, one in which classical music naturally meets contemporary artistic currents. And with that piece of information, we have reached the end of today's show. My name is Romana Grajcerová. Thank you for being with us today. And until next time, goodbye or naslyšenou.

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1: Hello and welcome to Radio Prague International. My name is Romana Grajcerová and I will be your host for today's Sunday music show. The program is once again dedicated to the 100-year history of the Prague Radio Symphony Orchestra, while today we are going to look at its role as a source of inspiration. As early as the 1930s, Prague's Radio Symphony Orchestra became a pioneer of music written specifically for the microphone. Rudolf Kubín, then a member of the Radiožurnál Orchestra, took on the challenge of composing an opera intended exclusively for radio broadcast. His Summer Night, or Letní noc, aired on the 26th of September 1931 and became the first Czech radio opera. This path was later continued by composer Bohuslav Martinů, who wrote two one-act radio operas for broadcasting, The Voice of the Forest, or Hlas lesa, and Comedy on the Bridge, Veselohra na moste. Martinů himself remarked that radio could greatly enhance a short musical work, and his compositions proved that belief well-founded.

Radio broadcasting did not limit itself to experimental operatic forms. It also became an important patron of larger scale compositions. Among them was Martinus de Bouquet or Chitice, described as a radio cantata, which premiered in May 1938.

The 1940s and 1950s brought further world premieres, including operas by Karel Hába, a violinist, and the radio orchestra, who later became an editor of educational broadcasts. His works Old Story, Stará historie, and the children's opera Little Smolíček, O Smolíčkovi, were written directly for radio and demonstrate the breadth of support that broadcasting institutions provided to Czech composers.

Overtime, Prague's Radio Symphony Orchestra became one of the most important platforms for the presentation of new orchestral music. It gave world premieres of numerous significant works, including Miloslav Kabelač's First and Fourth Symphonies, Otakar Jeremiáš's Cantata of My Homeland, Isha Krejci's 20 Variations for Orchestra. Nevertheless, the tradition of commissioning new works continues today. Prague's Radio Symphony Orchestra regularly collaborates with contemporary composers, expanding the Czech repertoire with new musical worlds. Alongside world premieres by Czech composers, the orchestra has also introduced Czech audiences to many major works of international music. Among the pieces first performed in the Czech Republic by the orchestra are the suite from Aram Khachaturian's ballet Gayan, Dmitri Shostakovich's Piano Concerto No. 2, and his Third and Eighth Symphonies, Béla Bartók's Violin Concerto No. 1, Arthur Honegger's Joan of Arc at the Stake, Igor Stravinsky's Oedipus Rex, or Sergei Prokofiev's Fourth Symphony and Fourth Piano Concerto. In recent years, the orchestra has also presented Czech premieres of works by Miroslav Strnka and Ondřej Adámek, demonstrating its continued commitment to bringing international musical developments to Czech audiences. And now, here is the piece by Slovak composer Jan Cikera.

Orchestra's New Horizons projects have generated a unique series of world premieres that systematically connect classical music with jazz and other genres. These projects have produced works by Karel Růžička, Tomáš Sikora, Štěpánka Balcerová, or Jiří and Shaza Levíček. Together, these projects demonstrate that Prague's Radio Symphony Orchestra is not only a guardian of tradition, but also a laboratory for new musical worlds, one in which classical music naturally meets contemporary artistic currents. And with that piece of information, we have reached the end of today's show. My name is Romana Grajcerová. Thank you for being with us today. And until next time, goodbye or naslyšenou.